0: Jim Crow, segregation and the civil rights movement, to the world we live in today. Blues songs have existed not only as musical expressions, they're social and personal commentary.
1: For me, it's always been about the lyrics. You have to jump inside that song and become that song in that moment when you're about to perform it.
2: Little girl, standing on the corner.
0: I'm Christian McBride, and on this episode of Jazz Night in America, we might as well call it Blues Night in America. We're spending time with the contemporary genre-bending songster, Shamika Copeland.
1: I always marched to the beat of my own drum. I was so confident in it that nobody really could say anything about it. I'm still that way. Nothing's changed.
0: Shamika Copeland's got 8 Blues Music Awards and 3 Grammy nominations, her first when she was just 21 years old. And since then, for 2 decades and counting, she's been releasing her own blend of the blues with dashes of rock, gospel, and Americana.
3: She's a part of a genealogy of women who have always been trying to speak to their worlds in the only way they've been allowed to do, and that is through their music.
2: We ain't got time for hate.
0: Later this hour, celebrated music historian Dr. Tammy Kernodle draws a line from that genealogy of singers of the past to the present world Shamika is operating in today.
3: Because what I was amazed is, in this time of Black Lives Matter, right, there's such a focus on R&B and hip hop. You don't really hear about blues or folk or Americana being part of that conversation of protest or social consciousness music.
0: We caught Shamika Copeland at the Exit Zero Jazz Festival in Cape May, New Jersey in April 2021.
4: Shamika Copeland!
0: We'll kick it off with some music from that set. This is Big Brand New Religion.
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0: two songs by Shamika Copeland. Shamika on vocals with Arthur Nielsen and Willie Scanlon on guitar, Kevin Jenkins on bass, and Robin Gould on drums. First, we heard Big Brand New Religion, followed by a song called Devil's Hand, a song originally written by Shamika's father, Johnny Copeland. Shamika's been singing her whole life, and she started early thanks to the encouragement of her dad. Johnny Copeland was a prolific singer and guitarist. His nickname was the Texas Twister. He grew to prominence in Houston in the 1950s and 60s, and later on the national scene, but never broke through to the mainstream. He did make it into the Blues Hall of Fame, and to this day remains highly respected and influential within the blues community.
1: He was a very, very beloved person. He spoke with wisdom, depth, kindness, compassion. He was really a special person.
0: Writer Alan Paul interviewed Johnny Copeland in the late 1990s. He says that Johnny's Texas blood meant that he had a tinge of country in his sound.
1: And he was a really great songwriter. He had this sort of very macho style about his playing. He had been an ex-boxer, and I always thought of his guitar playing as being like a counterpuncher, sort of like dancing around and hitting jabs. But he also was a very sensitive songwriter and a great singer.
0: Let's hear a little bit of music from the Texas Twister, Shamika Copeland's pops, the late Johnny Copeland. This is a song from his 1984 album called Texas Twister, Cold Outside. Oh.

0: That was Johnny Copeland with Cold Outside. In the 1970s, Johnny left his home of Texas for Harlem, an unusual location for a blues artist, and Johnny drifted into obscurity nationally, but remained a local legend in New York. Growing up, Shamika Copeland got to meet her dad's friends, folks who just happened to be blues musicians. And in grade school, while her friends were listening to hip-hop, Shamika was singing Coco Taylor.
1: On Talent Day, all the kids were singing, you know, rap songs and Whitney Houston. And of course, I get up there and I'm a woman.
2: I'm a woman. I can make love to a crocodile.
1: And I was doing good until I got to the part about making love to a crocodile. That's when I lost everyone.
0: Soon, Shamika's dad, Johnny, was bringing her on stage at his gigs at the Cotton Club. One night, Johnny was playing a song called Stingy.
1: And the lyrics are, I got a boy sweet as he can be. The only fault he got that I can see. He too stingy, stingy with the love for me. And we used to sing it around the house all the time. So when he started playing it, oh my God, I mean, panic set in. He's about to call me up on the stage. And he did.
0: After that, Shamika got a weekly gig at the Cotton Club. It was an instant hit singing for the old timers.
1: I got so much love just because my dad gave so much love. I grew up in Harlem, right smack dab in the middle of the hip hop era. And I was like this little girl singing blues. People were still very supportive of me.
0: Johnny Copeland died at age 60 in 1997. Shamika was just 16 years old, wrapping up high school and working at a dry cleaners, not sure what she was going to do with her life. But around that time, a record producer named Bruce Eglauer was visiting New York and got a tip to go check out Shamika's set. This encounter would change Shamika's life.
3: I knew the quality of her father. And one of the things I loved about her father was that he, like Shamika, never held back. He put all that emotion into the song. He sang it like every song, like it was going to be the last song he ever sang in his life. And he had to put everything he had into it. And she's just the same way.
0: Stay tuned. That's all coming up when Jazz Night in America continues. I'm Christian McBride.
4: 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And the estate of Joan B. Kroc, whose bequest serves as an enduring investment in the future of public radio and seeks to help NPR produce programming that meets the highest standards of public service in journalism and cultural expression. This is NPR.

0: I'm Christian McBride, and this is Jazz Night in America. In 1997, Bruce Iglauer, founder of Alligator Records, was visiting New York City. He stopped by a small club downtown to hear Shamika Copeland. He remembers closing his eyes and not believing his ears as the 17-year-old delivered one of her dad's songs.
1: And she put down the microphone and walked through the club singing without amplification, and she could be heard everywhere. It was so courageous to put down the mic and have your voice be that naked, but she did it just with a great deal of confidence.
0: After that show, Bruce signed Shamika. She's released 7 records on his label. And every gig to this day, she includes at least one song by her dad, Johnny. Oftentimes, it's that same song Bruce first heard her sing more than 20 years ago, Ghetto Child.

0: Shamika Copeland recorded in January 2021 live at Jazz and Lincoln Center in part of their Live from Dizzy's virtual concert series. That was Ghetto Child, a song written by Shamika's dad, Johnny Copeland. After his death, Johnny's friend and collaborator John Hahn began representing Shamika, and associates of Johnny, icons like singers Coco Taylor and Ruth Brown, became her mentors.
1: I was so fortunate because I got a chance to actually become friends with these ladies, and they took me under their wing and they helped me and they supported me and they loved me. And I was really, really fortunate. Coco would always call me to see how I was doing. And when she didn't believe what I was saying, she would ask to talk to my mother.
2: Lord, your dad is rich.
0: Now, Ruth Brown, she holds a special place in Shamika Copeland's heart. Ruth was an actress and a dynamic blues and R&B singer with more than 20 records to her name and a number of honors, including Grammys and an induction into the Rock and Roll Hall of Fame.
1: She lived in Henderson, which is just right outside of Las Vegas. And I was just hitting the road, and I just happened to be in the Las Vegas area. I was on my way to my first Blues Music Awards, and I was at her house, and I was telling her, broke, I have no money, I have no clothes, I don't know what I'm wearing. And we were just in conversation, and she went into her closet and she pulled out all these amazing vests and dresses and outfits and all this stuff. And she just gave it to me. So my first Blues Music Awards, I was wearing Ruth Brown's clothes. That's just like the kind of person she was. She's just an incredible, incredible lady. It makes me feel so warm and fuzzy to hear Ruth Brown perform. She was just an incredible artist, and I adored her. So I listen to her all the time, still even now.
0: So let's take a pause and hear a little bit of Miss Rhythm herself. A woman who inspired Shamika to perform with confidence. Here's Ruth Brown from a 1982 live recording at Blues Alley in Washington, D.C. This is Teardrops from My Eyes.
2: Every time it rains, I think of you.

0: my man, baby? You sure that's your man? Because he comes up to the measurements that I like. Lord! What, honey? Oh, y'all got something in common. All right. Oh, we got something in common. All right! He got a fine. Wow, baby. Lord, the man's got a fine. He got a fine brown frame.
1: That was Ruth Brown with Fine Brown Frame. Before that, Teardrops from My Eyes. Ruth was one of the mentors and role models to our subject this hour, singer Shamika Copeland. One song in Shamika's repertoire that's got some of that down-home and dirty Ruth Brown style is a song originally written by her dad, Johnny. This is Love Songs.

0: Love Song, written by Johnny Copeland, played here by his daughter Shamika Copeland. It was recorded in January 2021 at Jazz and Lincoln Center for their Live from Dizzy's virtual concert series. When Jazz Night in America continues, connecting the dots from some of the topics Shamika addresses in her music today with the ancestors that inspired her.
1: When I hear Shamika Copeland, I'm going to tell you who I hear. I hear Ma Rainey, I hear Bessie Smith, Coco Taylor, Denise LaSalle, Odetta. I'm not saying I hear them in terms of the notes she's singing. I'm hearing her in terms of how she's functioning as an artist.
0: I'm Christian McBride.
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0: Welcome back to Jazz Night in America. I'm Christian McBride. Dr. Tammy Kernodle is a distinguished professor of music at Miami University in Ohio.
1: I'm writing a book on Black women and civil rights music, and I teach a course on the intersections between blues, gospel, and soul.
0: She first heard Shamika Copeland when the singer first came on the scene in the late 90s and followed her trajectory.
1: You know, the way in which she in many ways can resonate, and it's rich, it's dark. I mean, you know, sometimes I say it's kind of like a great bourbon. You want to sip it, especially in those settings where she's really giving you, you know, a wonderful blues ballad, right? But then she can give you these bright, tingy kind of aspects of her voice when she's singing more in the kind of folk country. There are times, I think, where you can really get confused about, is this her?
3: Go to sleep. Go to sleep, go to sleep, your little baby.
0: Dr. Kernodle says that Shamika occupies the same space as some of the first blues women songsters, like Odetta and Ma Rainey.
1: They call themselves songsters, and they had a wide repertory because they performed before multiple audiences. Racially, geographically. So you had to know a full repertory in order to understand the needs of your audience. And so the eclecticism that we hear in Shamika Copeland is really a reflection of that tradition. She's part of a larger genealogy of artists who didn't cater to genre specifics or let themselves be put into a musical box.
0: Dr. Kernodle looks at Shamika straddling genres while addressing controversial topics.
1: I love what she's doing because she's shifting the paradigm. She's been shifting the paradigm from the very beginning.
0: She addresses sexual assault in her song, Ain't Gonna Be Your Tattoo.
3: Just what I said wrong is anybody's guess. But the bruise on my face was as blue as my dress.
0: Gender norms and she don't wear pink.
3: She don't wear pink, she don't wear pink, and she don't care what anybody thinks.
0: And gun control in the song Apple Pie and a 45.
3: We go to church.

0: she's embraced topics that sometimes get people in trouble.
1: Blues author Alan Paul.
0: In contemporary America, it's easier and could be seen as smarter on some level for an artist to avoid anything that's going to automatically alienate 40 or 50% of the country. But Shumika has strongly held views on a lot of these things, and she doesn't do that. I view her as a real artist in that regard.
1: Dr. Kernodle says that another aspect of Shumika's presentation is what she calls Shumika's ability to use deception in her music, the same tactic that we hear in Billie Holiday's Strange Fruit.
2: Blood on the leaves and blood at the road.
1: It's that feeling where the music feels like one thing, but the lyrics tell a different story altogether.
3: Picky,

0: and me.
1: Nina Simone's Mississippi Goddamn does the same thing. It feels like a happy-go-lucky show tune, musically. But lyrically?
2: It's not until you get into that first verse sometimes that you realize, ooh.
1: Dude, musically. But lyrically?
2: It's not until you get into that first verse sometimes that you realize,

0: fast forward, we're still thinking about that. It's still right at the forefront of our minds with all this stuff going on in our country. It just hit us like a ton of bricks. And that's when the song came about, Would You Take My Blood?
1: Recorded live at Dizzy's Club at Jazz and Lincoln Center in January 2021, this is Would You Take My Blood?

0: Shamika Copeland with Would You Take My Blood? The story of a white man who refused to take a black man's heart. A song that appeared on Shamika's 2018 album, America's Child.
1: And since I've done it, I've heard so many amazing stories. People coming up to me, thanking me. You know, a woman was at my concert.

0: And she said, my husband's a racist, but he loves blues music. She just outright said it. White woman, my husband's a racist. And when you sang that song, he squeezed my hand and he looked at me and she said, I know you changed something in him today. So thank you. So she's crying. I'm crying. It was a moment. I always say one person at a time, you know, I don't need to change the whole world. Just one person at a time.
1: The album that song appeared on, America's Child, and the one that followed, Uncivil War, represent a change in tone in Shamika's output from her earlier years.
0: My life kind of shifted and changed when I had my kid. I wanted to try to bring people together, unity, and things like that. We ain't got time for hate. I know I sound like a 1980s beauty queen talking about all I want is world peace, but in all honesty, that's what I want. I want my kid to grow up in a world where we don't have all this just horrible divisiveness.
1: Shamika says that her song Walk Until I Ride from her 2020 album Uncivil War has a staple singer's freedom kind of spirit, and the lyrics are what she calls a testament to the Black community.
0: We have always been able to make lemonade, and that's what we continue to do. And we just keep on going. No matter what gets thrown at us, we just keep on going. We're going to walk until we ride. Keep on walking till our shoes wear out, you know, until we reach salvation and you can hear us shout. We're going to walk until we ride. And that's what we've been doing and what we continue to do.
1: We'll go out with one more from Shamika and her band, recorded live at Jazz and Lincoln Center. This is Walk Until I Ride. Clouds open.

0: Jazz Night in America is a production of WBGO, Jazz and Lincoln Center, and NPR Music. This week's episode was written and produced by Alex Arif. The music from Jazz and Lincoln Center was recorded by Rob McCumber. The music from Exit Zero Jazz Festival was recorded in partnership with WRTI by Tyler McClure and mixed by Corey Goldberg. Katie Simon is our senior producer. Thanks to Michael Klein at the Exit Zero Jazz Festival, John Hahn, and Will Kimbrough. I'm Christian McBride.
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4: Coming up on The Arts Hour with me, Nikki Baady, American superstar drag queen RuPaul on his comedy disaster movie Stop That Train. Luxembourgish German actor Vicky Creets shares the unique way she shakes off her characters. And the American composer Missy Mazzoli explains what inspired her opioid crisis opera, The Galloping Cure.
5: Oh, I mean, this would have been the late 80s, early 90s. So, you know, Bon Jovi, Living on a Prayer, all the Guns N' Roses, these epic stories. But yeah, I think that this opera in particular is equal parts music theater, it's dance, there's electronic music in it, there's a little bit of everything.
4: Also, Patrick Bramall and Harriet Dyer from hit Australian series Colin from Accounts, Cuban global ballet star and choreographer Carlos Acosta on what made him first love his art form. We have digital voodoo music from West Africa, and I'll be talking to two members of India's first all-female hip-hop collective, Wild Wild Women. All that and more coming up on The Arts Hour.
6: BBC News with Danielle Yawowiecka. South Korea says joint military exercises with the US have begun hours after President Trump said he'd substantially scale them back. Mr. Trump mentioned his very good relationship with the North Korean leader Kim Jong-un as a factor in his decision. The Ulchi Freedom Shield exercises are held annually to prepare for a potential attack on the Korean Peninsula. Gigi Ahn reports.
7: President Trump's choice to scale down US-South Korean military drills marks a major shift, as these exercises have long anchored an alliance originating in the Korean War, where tens of thousands of Americans died fighting to keep the communist North at bay. The American president says he's unhappy with the cost of the annual exercises and has instructed US Defense Secretary Pete Hegseth to reduce them. He also says the North has been unthreatening and respectful during his time in office, while South Korea had failed to support the US in its efforts to denuclearize Iran.
6: Hamas has urged President Trump's Board of Peace to press Israel into accepting the US-backed Gaza peace deal. The group issued the statement after its leader held rare talks with Mr. Trump's son-in-law Jared Kushner in Egypt. Israel rejected the plan a week ago, saying it wanted full Hamas disarmament first. Zambia's government says its security forces have seized weapons and arrested 11 people allegedly involved in an insurrection plot. It also accused the main opposition presidential candidate, Brian Mundabile, of being complicit. Dingindaba Buyoya reports.
8: Zambia's main opposition candidate in the August 13 election, Brian Mundwile, has been linked by the government to a location where security forces seized high-grade military weapons. Mundwile, who trails President Hage Ndehijilama in the partial results, has previously claimed victory from his own parallel count and alleged irregularities. Authorities have denied those claims. Ndehijilama currently leads with nearly 59% of the votes declared so far. Investigations continue.
6: Brazil's two presidential frontrunners have opened their election campaigns, with the incumbent Luiz Inácio Lula da Silva pledging he won't stop fighting to secure a better future for Brazilians. Addressing supporters in Sao Paulo, the 80-year-old said he understood his fellow countrymen much better than privileged people, a swipe at his main rival, Flavio Bolsonaro. Some of Lula's supporters had this to say.
9: I think it's very important for us to be here to support him because he always champions causes that benefit us, like the minimum wage, tax issues, entrepreneurship.
10: We have a lot to show, from health to education to culture, infrastructure, the work we do with so many sectors of society, policies for women and tackling violence.
6: Flavio Bolsonaro, at his own rally, attacked President Lula's record on crime. BBC World News. An opposition rally in southwestern Kenya was delayed for hours after violence erupted ahead of the meeting in Homa Bay town. Police fired tear gas to disperse armed youths who'd blocked roads to intercept a convoy carrying politicians to the venue. The gathering was meant to build support for a new political party ahead of next year's elections. Wildfires are continuing to engulf Europe. Officials in the German town of Monschau, near Belgium, have told some residents to leave due to a huge blaze across the border. Aircraft are helping to contain Belgium's fire, which is one of its biggest on record. In northeast Spain, a soldier was killed while trying to save a 1,000-year-old monastery. Two people died on the Greek island of Salamis near Athens due to simultaneous fires. In football, Cameroon have won the Women's Africa Cup of Nations for the first time. They thrashed Malawi 3-0 in the final in Morocco. Cameroon had previously finished as runners-up on three occasions. They'd initially failed to qualify for this year's competition and were only included after the number of participating teams increased to 16. The British sprinter Amy Hunt has become the first athlete to win four gold medals at one European Athletics Championships. She broke the record with victory as part of Great Britain's mixed 4x100 metres relay team in Birmingham. She was ecstatic.
11: Oh my gosh, I'm over the moon. And I think to finish it off with some of my best friends in the sport, you know, to do it all together is incredible, especially because that was the first time we kind of did that changeover about an hour ago in warm-up. And look how smooth it was. Such professionals. You know, when you're queuing for a roller coaster and you're like a little bit nervous and you're seeing the drops and stuff, and then when you get off, you want to all do it again. Yep. So it was that adrenaline kick, certainly.
6: The race also saw another British sprinter, Dina Asher-Smith, secure her 11th European medal. No athlete has ever won more. Italy topped this year's medal table overall. And that's the latest BBC News.
4: Hello and welcome to the Arts Hour from the BBC World Service. I'm Nikki Badey, bringing you a star-studded lineup of guests and some cultural companionship with the best global arts, culture and entertainment conversation from across the BBC and beyond. Coming up, we'll hear from the American superstar and Drag Race host RuPaul about his comedy disaster movie Stop That Train. Luxembourgish German actor Vicky Creeps shares the unique way that she shakes off her characters when she finishes a role. And the American composer Missy Mazzoli explains what inspired her opioid crisis opera, The Galloping Cure. Also on the show, Patrick Bramall and Harriet Dyer, real-life couple and co-creators of the hit Australian series Colin from Accounts, discuss how they work together. Cuban global ballet star and choreographer Carlos Acosta on the moment he knew that dance was his destiny. And we have digital voodoo music from West Africa, from the feminist band Nana Benz du Togo. That's not all, though. My guests on today's Arts Hour are two members of India's first all-female hip-hop collective, Wild Wild Women, Preeti and Kranti. You'll hear them later in the show. And our cultural critic this week is the art historian, curator, writer, and host of the All About Art podcast, Alexandra Steinecker-Clark. Before we go any further, Alexandra, Do you have a cultural highlight that you'd like to recommend to the world this week?
5: I sure do. My cultural highlight for this week is the artwork by Korean-American artist Samantha Yoon Wall. Now, I saw Samantha's works when I was over in Seattle. I'm from Seattle. I was visiting family, and I went to the Seattle Art Museum, and I saw her exhibition there because she currently has a solo on, which is very, very special. And I then went to this new art innovation lab, and I got to see Samantha, who was doing a residency at SHISPA, and I got to talk to her, and I got to see her work, and I got to see some works in progress.
4: Describe her work to us.
5: Absolutely. So she works in kind of grayscale, like black, white, gray, because she works in carbon-based material. So that means she works with charcoal, she works with ink, she works with Conte crayon, and she also works with stencil, a bit of collage, and they're silhouettes of mostly women, as well as a couple of outlines of different plants that carry meaning. And she brings them together in different, these silhouettes are moving and doing different things. And sometimes there's a little bit of, you know, this eeriness about it because you don't necessarily see their identity as figures, but you yourself can kind of project yourself into it, which is also very special.
4: Sounds wonderful. Mm. Thank you so much for that. Let's begin flamboyantly. RuPaul is a 14-time Emmy Award and Tony Award-winning performer and the engine that drives the international TV phenomenon Drag Race. For his latest film role, RuPaul stars as a female president in Stop That Train, an action comedy disaster movie in which two stewardesses, played by Drag Race stars, try and save a high-speed train from crashing.
12: Conductor, are you saying that you're on a runaway train?
13: Worse, we can't stop.
14: The Stormaganza.
13: In English, please.
15: It's gonna be a disaster.
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19: There's no need to panic.
4: RuPaul spoke to the BBC Sarah Cox about the film and his multifaceted career.
20: Can you read me?
21: Girl, where do I start?
22: My goal has always been to stuff as many lives into one lifetime as possible, like Jane Fonda and Quincy Jones, you know?
23: And have you enjoyed all the different lives that you've squeezed in?
22: No!
23: Would it
22: be? That's part of it. That's part of it. You know, you're not going to enjoy everything. In fact, most things don't work out. Most of the projects that you try to mount, it don't work out. Some do. And I've been very fortunate.
23: And would it be fair to say that you had quite a tough start in life?
22: I think life is tough. Now, if we were speaking generally, I've been really fortunate. I've been very lucky in things. But, you know, there's always hardships that you have to face. But you learn how to navigate that stuff, which is what makes you who you are.
23: Was it ever in doubt that you were going to be a star?
22: No. No.
23: It's fair to say you're a big fan of trains, isn't it?
22: I love trains.
23: Yeah. And there's a romanticism about them.
22: Absolute romanticism. I guess it's the Agatha Christie books, maybe. I don't know. But I've always loved them. I remember as a kid taking a train from San Diego up to L.A. to visit my father and just loved it so much. I think it is the Agatha Christie of it all. I love taking the train over to Paris and it's just so wonderful. And I always listen to Stock Aitken Waterman on the train because their music sounds like a chugga, chugga, chugga, chugga, chugga, chugga. Oh, never gonna give you up. Never. Yes.
23: First time on Eurostar, were you not a tiny bit disappointed that you didn't plunge into the sea and see like mermaids and that? I was fully expecting.
22: In our movie, are you talking about our movie when we go into the water?
23: Oh, of course. Oh, my gosh. It happens in that. It happens with the Glamazonia Express. The movie is Stop That Train.
22: Stop That Train! It's my Albert Finney. Albert Finney does that in a movie. He says that line in a movie.
23: I mean, it is so much fun. It is just what we need right now.
22: Yes.
23: I love that it's a beautiful nod as well, because I grew up, my generation, Airplane, Naked Gun.
22: Love.
23: All of those.
22: Yes.
23: You are President Gagwell, and it is led by loads of fabulous drag queens. Was it just a joy to be involved with?
22: It was just a joy to be involved with. We needed to do something that would lift everyone up and sort of forget about escapism, forget about all of that mishigas.
4: RuPaul and the film is Stop That Train. Our cultural commentator on the Arts Hour this week is Alexandra Steinecker-Clark. Are you, Alex, a RuPaul's Drag Race fan from the US, UK, or anywhere else?
5: Unfortunately, I hate to admit it, but I've never seen RuPaul's Drag Race. However, I have, of course, heard of it. It is a seminal piece of good TV to watch, and I'm aware of that. So maybe it's high time that I catch up on that.
4: Does stuffing as many lives into one as possible, his phrase for his desire to be and do many things, resonate with you in any way?
5: It really does.
4: In what way?
5: I was born in the United States, and then when I was a teenager, I moved to Austria. And so I had to adapt fairly quickly to a new culture, a new language, and that changes your personality. You know, as a teenager, as a human being, you kind of start to adapt in a different way. And then I moved to London, and I started to study art history. And so living in this multicultural kind of upbringing, I've definitely felt like I've lived different lives.
4: And it's been to your advantage.
5: I think so. Yes, absolutely. And then I must say, you know, I work in the art world, and so that's currently not the easiest sector to be in. But I feel like I've lived a lot of different lives professionally. I've worked in galleries. I've worked in auction houses. I'm now freelance. I've written a book. I present. I run a podcast. And really, RuPaul's professional story deeply resonated with me and how much he has done creatively in his career.
4: Before, you weren't allowed to be a multi-hyphenate because it just meant that you couldn't do any one single thing well. Today, I think we all need to be multi-hyphenates, don't we? Thank you so much, Alex. You're listening to The Arts Hour from the BBC World Service. I'm Nikki Beatty. Luxembourgish German actor Vicky Creeps is probably best known for her role in the Academy Award-winning film Phantom Thread alongside Daniel Day-Lewis. Her latest role is in Love Me Tender, written and directed by the French filmmaker Anna Cazenave-Combe. It's a moving and powerful drama based on a book by Constance Dubré about a mother forced to fight for her relationship with her young son after choosing to live openly as a gay woman. Vicky Creeps told the BBC's Kylie Pentelo what appealed to her about the role.
0: It was really the book by Constance Dubré at the base. And this woman, Constance herself, describes her own life. And I think I've never read anything where a woman was so honestly describing her view on motherhood. And she describes it completely in her own view, very painfully, truthfully real, I think. And I've just never read that before. It was just, to me, like another step in feminism, you know, like philosophically, really. Mm.
1: It is heartbreaking in parts to watch. And the hardest part for me, I think, was watching her relationship with her son slowly unravel. How did you prepare for the emotional intensity of portraying a mother who's effectively being pushed out of her child's life?
0: You know, I always try not to over-prepare myself. And since I have two kids, it was easy to just understand how you might feel if you cannot see your child and how you cannot even move or speak in a way that you feel because they might take your child away and this prison, really. I actually didn't try to prepare that part too much.
1: Mm. As you said, you have two children. And I believe when you got pregnant at the age of 25, you were told your career would be over.
0: Yeah.
1: But tell me about that. And I mean, you clearly proved them wrong.
0: Yeah, I mean, I think I proved them wrong, if you say them, in many ways. And it was different, you know, than it's hard to believe, but it was very different. And people would tell me that. And the first movie I was supposed to do, I couldn't because they said, oh, she's pregnant, you know, what if she can't move? Or I had a director once ask me beforehand, oh, but now you're pregnant, I hope your face doesn't change, you know. I mean, then I was too scared to say anything, but now I would probably, I don't know, throw my coffee in his face or something.
1: You've had many acclaimed roles, as we said. We mentioned your role in the 2017 Oscar-winning film Phantom Thread. But you decided to move away from Hollywood after that for a while. Can you tell us why?
0: Well, if you spent more than, I don't know, 20 minutes on Instagram, that's really why, because everything, you know, what is Hollywood other than another machine like the internet or like, you know, publicity, all those things are very far away from who we really are. I think humans are really not made for this kind of harsh, open criticism and comparing each other and looking at each other. I don't think we came here to look at ourselves, you know. I think it's really wrong. And the idea of Hollywood as this machine where you become famous, that's what I moved away from.
1: Mm. You were born in Luxembourg. I wonder when you realised you wanted to act and whether that was something you pursued or whether there was a chance of you pursuing a different profession.
0: No, I wanted to be a lawyer, I think, because my grandfather was a lawyer and he was this great politician who abolished death penalty. And I was very much a fan of that. And I wanted to, you know, also help the world become a better place. And it was really going to South Africa for a year and taking a gap year and working with little children who were very, very ill. And I think when you go away from home, it's when you take a step back, then you see, no, wait, actually what I really want to at least try is maybe acting. And then I came back and I Googled acting school.
1: Easy as that, hey? I was fascinated to read that at the end of each film, when filming wraps, you compose a song to send your character on their way. Can you tell me about that?
0: Yes. It's really, you know, whatever I feel that's left over of my character that I couldn't express in the movie, because there's not always enough scenes, you know, for a character to really let go of everything, it goes into a song. And I don't really know how it happens. It's kind of intuitive. I never learned to write songs. And so now I recorded all that music and I'm taking again a very long time to decide how I want to release it. But I will release that also in some form.
4: Actor Vicky Creeps on her latest film, Love Me Tender. Our cultural critic in the Arts House studio this week is Alexandra Steinecker-Clark. Alex, your thoughts on the film?
2: It was powerful and deep and harrowing, and I cried multiple times.
4: Did you?
2: Yes, I did.
4: Tell me when you cried without giving too much away.
2: Oh, I don't know how. I don't want to give too much away, but I guess when a very big hug happened.
4: Oh, yes.
2: And
4: you could say that the little boy and mother are reunited after a while.
2: Okay, good. The little boy, I'm almost getting like choked up thinking about it, because the little boy runs to her and the way that he nuzzles himself into her and just they engulf each other in an embrace. And it was so powerful to see. And it resonated with me personally as well, because I have separated parents and one of them is in one country, the other one is in another. So I don't get to see them very often.
4: Right.
2: And even growing up, I didn't get to see them often. So feeling the child's pain as well really resonated with me. And the mother's and the anger towards the father. I just there are so many things that happened to me while watching this movie.
4: Also, I found it really interesting how the moment she was out of the space that kept her as a mother, she was potentially reckless. And I thought that tension between those two sides of her was really well explored. I find her so compelling on screen. What do you think she possesses to be able to do that? Is it just features? Is it something from inside? What do you think it is?
2: When I was watching her, I was thinking that she has such a level of calm gravitas in the way that she's saying things. And of course, the film is in French, and so I was reading the subtitles. I speak a little bit of French, but not enough to understand everything. But the way that she was delivering and the way that she was standing and her sort of aura and ability to be able to deliver these lines in such a powerful way, and yet I felt such a sense of steadiness within her when the character was, of course, needing to stay steady. But I think that came out of Vicky Creeps and her own ability to be able to portray the character in such a strong way.
4: Because she didn't need words at times. You could just see every feeling across her face through her eyes. It was like her soul was being shown. Mm. Thank you, Alex. This is the Arts Hour from the BBC World Service. A brand new opera, The Galloping Cure, which had its world premiere at the Edinburgh International Festival this month, puts the opioid crisis and so-called Big Pharma at the heart of its story. It's described as a dark fairy tale. Two of its creators have lost family members to drugs, and the music is at times elegiac and at others suggestive of a dystopian rave. The Galloping Cure's libretto is by the Pulitzer Prize-winning Canadian creative Royce Vavreck, and the American pianist Missy Mazzoli is the composer. The BBC's Kirsty Walk asked Missy Mazzulli if her opera proves how elastic the art form can be.
5: Opera, by definition, is inherently multimedia. It's immersive. And I really try to lean into that. I mean, I came to opera through music videos, through being obsessed with music videos when I was a kid, and then, you know, started writing them and really immersing myself in that world.
3: Can you remember one that really stuck out for you when you were a kid?
5: Oh, I mean, this would have been the late 80s, early 90s. So, you know, Bon Jovi, Living on a Prayer, all the Guns N' Roses, these epic stories. But yeah, I think that this opera in particular is equal parts music theater, it's dance, there's electronic music in it, there's a little bit of everything.
3: The territory is very close to home for you and for your librettist, Royce Vavreck. Tell me about the people you've lost in the opioid crisis.
5: Yeah, so, you know, for me, two of my cousins passed away when they were very young, before they were 25. They were in their early 20s. One overdosed on OxyContin and one overdosed on heroin after becoming addicted via OxyContin. And this obviously, you know, had a huge impact on me and my family. You know, my librettist, Royce Vavreck, who's the other creator, lost his father to addiction. So, you know, around 2010, 2012, we started talking about making a piece that could in some way reference this crisis.
3: I mean, and this is a multifaceted collaboration. Tell us about the storyline, which is minimally based on a short story by Kafka.
5: Yes. So, you know, Royce Vavreck and I approached one of our favorite writers, Karen Russell, and it was really this four-way collaboration between Karen, Royce, myself, and our director, Tom Morris. And a lot of it sprung from Karen's vivid imagination initially. This story takes place in a struggling industrial town where everyone seems to be suffering from some sort of pain, whether it's physical or mental. And in the middle of this is this doctor, Teresa Hart, who is, you know, frustrated. She feels powerless. She's overwhelmed. She herself suffers from migraines. She has a sassy teenage daughter who resents her. And everything changes when a man comes to town, a man named Lucky Mack, peddling a cure for their pain in the form of a magical carousel that he erects in the town center.
3: So, you know, art can illuminate the darkest corners, and the opioid crisis has created so many dark corners. I mean, I wonder, would you like to see in the dress circle some of the people that have actually been accountable, or you think are accountable for all this? Is there anger in the opera?
5: I have a lot of anger personally, you know, towards the Sackler family, towards Purdue Pharma, towards the opioid industry. And, you know, watching my cousins die, you know, that creates a lot of anger. But this work is not to shame anyone. It's not moralistic. It's not even dour, even though, you know, it's an allegory about the opioid crisis. It's not it's not really a dark work through and through. No. So my goal is that people come out of it talking to each other, asking questions, having more of a language with which to discuss something that's very hard to talk about. So like losing someone to addiction, it's really hard to find the words for that. So my attempt to talk about it is to make this piece.
3: And for your family, not just for yourself, and for the wider family, and for the family of those who've died, of course.
5: Yes. So I'd rather they be in the audience.
4: Composer Missy Mazzulli talking about her opera, The Galloping Cure. The New Yorker magazine recently described Missy Mazzulli as the 21st century's gatecrasher of new classical music. And that is why this work so appeals to me. I really want to see it. Our Arts Hour cultural critic this week is Alexandra Steinecker-Clark. Do you want to see it?
7: 100%. I was looking up where I could see it, and then I saw, okay, Scotland, Edinburgh, I think somewhere in Glasgow, but
4: maybe it will travel.
7: I would travel to go see this. I think it sounds so cool.
4: Are you an opera fan?
7: Yes and no. I've seen a few operas. I'm from Salzburg in Austria, where they have the annual opera festival in August. So it is part of my heritage. However, I think that I'm more of a fan of contemporary opera. And this is something that I would like to get into more and see how people are reimagining the genre now.
4: I love the fact that it could be elastic and not rigid in tradition. The opioid crisis has been explored in books and on screen over the past few years. For me, Dope Sick, the TV series, and Laura Poitras's superb documentary, All the Beauty and the Bloodshed, about the artist and photographer Nan Goldin's fight against the Sackler family. Those are the standout ones for me. What about you?
7: Those are exactly the same for me. Right. I've watched Dope Sick twice. I watched Dope Sick once by myself and then once with my partner because I thought that it was important that he as a non-American, gets to know a little bit of the story. Right. And me being American, having lost someone to drugs in my family.
4: Oh, you have. I'm mm-hmm. so sorry.
7: And, you know, and being in the art world and seeing the Sackler name across the top of galleries that I love.
4: I'll just jump in here to say the Sackler family, for people who don't know, are the owners of Purdue Pharma, accused of aggressively marketing the highly addictive drug OxyContin. And in the film that we're talking about, the documentary, we see Nan Goldin trying to get art institutions and establishments across the world to remove the Sackler name from their galleries and not take their them being benefactors. Well, I describe that accurately?
7: Absolutely. And at the end of Dope Sick, we actually see a scene, and I don't want to give too much away because I do recommend everyone go and watch it if they can. At the end of Dope Sick, you see a scene that directly references what Nan Goldin was doing. And then there is also a book by journalist and author Patrick Radden Keefe called Empire of Pain that goes deeper into it as well. It followed on from his article in the New York Times that was very powerful.
4: Thank you, Alexandra. That's it for part one of the show, but don't go away. Still to come, the creators of Australian series Colin from Accounts, Cuban ballet star Carlos Acosta, and I'll be talking to two members of the Indian hip-hop collective Wild Wild Women. The Arts Hour's back after this.
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4: To come on the Arts Hour, Cuban ballet star Carlos Acosta on the moment he knew the art form was his destiny, the stars and creators of hit Australian series Colin from Accounts on working together and being a real life couple, my conversation with two members of Wild Wild Women, the all-female Indian hip-hop collective, and digital voodoo music from the band Nana Bends to Togo. All that and more still to come on the Arts Hour.
10: BBC News with Janet Jalil. South Korea says joint military exercises with the United States have begun, hours after President Trump said he would substantially scale them back. He said his, quote, very good relationship with the North Korean leader Kim Jong-un was a factor in his decision. Mr. Trump described the drills as costly and hostile. Hamas has urged President Trump's Board of Peace to compel Israel to accept the US-backed Gaza peace deal. The group issued the statement after its leader held rare talks with Mr. Trump's son-in-law, Jared Kushner, in Egypt. Zambia's government says the security forces have seized weapons and arrested 11 people involved in an alleged insurrection plot. A statement said the main opposition candidate in last Thursday's presidential election, Brian Mundubil, was found at the scene of the raid in Lusaka. Brazil's two presidential frontrunners have begun their election campaigns with rallies in front of thousands of supporters. President Lula's right-wing rival, Flavio Bolsonaro, kicked off his campaign on Rio's Copacabana beach by attacking the government's record on crime. Officials in the German town of Monschau have told some residents to leave as a huge fire burns in neighbouring Belgium. Aircraft are helping efforts to contain the wildfire, which is Belgium's biggest on record. In Spain, a soldier was killed while battling to save a 1,000-year-old monastery. In football, Cameroon have won the Women's Africa Cup of Nations for the first time. They thrashed Malawi 3-0 in the final in Morocco. And the British sprinter Amy Hunt has become the first athlete to win 4 gold medals at the European Athletics Championships. BBC News.
4: Welcome back to the Arts Hour from the BBC World Service with me, Nikki Beatty. And if you've only just joined us, here's what you missed in the first half of the show. We heard from RuPaul about his new film, Stop That Train, actor Vicky Creeps on how she shakes off her characters and roles, and American composer Missy Mazzoli discussed her opera about the opioid crisis. Coming up, Cuban ballet star Carlos Acosta tells us about the moment he knew dance was his destiny. We'll hear about digital voodoo music from the band Nana Benz de Togo. My conversation with two of Wild Wild Women, the all-female Indian hip-hop collective. And still with me in the Arts Hour studio, we have cultural critic Alexandra Steinecker-Clark. First then, the TV series Colin from Accounts is arguably Australia's biggest comedy export of the streaming era, and its third and final season has just landed. It's a cringe romantic comedy series about a couple who are brought together by a small injured dog, Colin.
6: He's going to survive, though, right? He's been struck by a car.
11: It's more of a nudge.
6: You're looking at around $12,000.
11: $12,000? It's a dog.
6: That's a lot. I can't take the dog.
11: No.
6: Yes. So the unicycle?
11: Yeah.
6: Yours?
11: Yeah.
6: How long have you been single?
11: A while.
4: Co-creators Harriet Dyer and Patrick Brammel, who are a real-life couple, star as Ashley and Gordon. She's a trainee doctor and he runs a microbrewery in a suburb of Sydney. Jason DiRosso from ABC Radio National's The Screen Show asked Harriet and Patrick how much they resemble their on-screen characters in real life.
12: I think we're both about 60-70%.
20: Yeah.
12: They're definitely not us.
20: No, but they're not
12: a stretch.
24: I'm really wondering about this depiction of, I guess, middle Australian characters in some way, and it's set in the inner, the nice heritage listed in the inner areas of Sydney. You know, Patrick, your character runs a craft brewery. I mean, life is good, right? But rather than being relaxed and comfortable, this is a show whose comedic engine, I feel, runs on anxiety and neurosis.
12: Yeah, a fair bit.
24: Tell me about that.
12: I mean, I think it speaks to, like, the struggle that people have in Sydney to try to keep, you know, paying the bills. That's definitely part of it. And it is hard to be a microbrewery or craft brewery.
20: Well, there is a tension there. One of the reasons we picked Gordon to have a brewery is that it's a cool romantic idea.
12: It's a bit of a Peter Pan idea.
20: Definitely a Peter Pan. But it's redlining as well. Like, the business is never thriving. It's never really doing well.
12: Yeah.
20: And it's that, I suppose, it's that cool inner west Sydney area.
12: Aspirational.
20: You want to be there, but it's actually expensive to be there.
12: Yeah.
20: But then similarly, that sort of neuroses or anxiety for the Ashley character, you know, she's training to be a doctor. You're a doctor, you're on a good wicket, but she's eating cold cuts for dinner and she's...
12: Yeah. And also she's 29 when you meet her, and I think anxiety is like the modern epidemic.
20: Yeah.
12: And I don't know, I think we were trying to speak to that modern life it's a real headache.
20: Well, it's chaos as well, and that's a big part of this show, is like these two people meet literally in a car crash, and it's about embracing that chaos. That's really the driving thing behind the show, is like everything is chaos, life is a struggle, embrace it, and you get some good story there, you know.
12: Yeah.
20: You'll get the thing that you need, really, not necessarily the thing that you want, but the thing that you need.
12: And when it's really good, I think it's when that noise stops and they slow each other down and they are just falling in love with each other. And I think that's what everyone's trying to get when they are falling in love with someone, is that, like, antidote to the noise.
24: I was going to ask, as a creative couple, obviously behind the camera, writing this show together, creating it together, when you are writing it, is there someone who, when you approach a kind of creative block or maybe a problem that's not going to go away, is there someone who's more likely to dig their heels in, and is there someone who's more likely to sort of embrace the way out via compromise?
20: We don't have a lot of those moments, to be honest.
24: Really?
20: Not really. We're pretty much on the same page with stuff.
12: Patty works harder, though. That's probably more of a thing in the edit. There was a moment in the edit where I was like, this episode is broken. I'm so stressed, so tired. I don't know what to do. And Pat was like, Pat dug his heels in and, like, he just wanted to fix it, and I got a little bit, my white flag went up, and he definitely...
20: But by the same token, I think I'm more of a worker, and you, Harry's instincts for writing is a lot of the time she'll go, that sounds like a line from a TV show, like, so let's not write that. Mm. Let's have something that feels real. And she's the same with her instincts about story and that sort of stuff. Whereas I'll go, I'll be there trying to make it work, trying to make it work. And Harry might be like, it just doesn't work. Like, it just doesn't feel authentic. Mm. So it's a good combo in that sense.
12: It is a good combo, yeah.
4: Colin from Accounts, co-creators and stars Harriet Dyer and Patrick Bramall. Well, I have enjoyed every single episode. And it does indeed tap into modern anxiety and chaos, but it also has this really emotional heart. Alexandra, our cultural critic, are you a fan?
7: I have just started watching it.
4: And
7: I think that the way you describe it as a cringe romantic comedy is perfect, because there are moments where you just want to hide your face underneath a pillow when you're watching and you're listening to them and certain things happen and you're like, oh no, oh no, oh no. But then you get this big, something happens and then you laugh, or, you know, it really pulls you emotionally.
4: They are a real life couple, as well as the co-creators and the central on-screen couple. Now, that's not always a recipe for success. What do you feel it might bring to the series?
7: Well, I was also really surprised to find out that the actors were also the writers who were also a real life couple,
4: yeah.
7: Right? Because I think that that's so complicated, but the way that they portray it is not at all complicated. It really comes across so authentically and in such a way that I feel these sort of nuances of everyday relationships or everyday kind of conversations or squabbles that come in. And I actually think it lends the show a level of humorous authenticity where we feel their relationship and their personality shine through in a way that makes us connect more deeply to the show.
4: Because they've got a ready shorthand that we probably aren't even noticing, but it brings us in maybe.
7: Yeah.
4: Thank you, Alex. You're listening to The Arts Hour from the BBC World Service, and we turn the spotlight onto Wild Wild Women now, billed as India's first all-female hip-hop collective, a groundbreaking multidisciplinary group from Mumbai. The quintet wear saris and other traditional Indian clothes when they perform and are fiercely rooted in their local cultures and experiences. Their lyrics are sharp, punchy, clever, and socially engaged, and often address the treatment of women in Indian society. The group met at a hip-hop cypher, that's an improvised rapping session, at a Mumbai park in 2020, and went on to quickly form Wild Wild Women. And they all grew up in conservative Indian families. This year, they're performing at festivals across Europe and have just played WOMAD in the UK. Two of the Wild Wild Women rappers, Kranti and Preeti, join me now. Welcome to The Arts Hour, both of you.
13: Thank you so much.
4: So how was WOMAD?
13: You can start.
4: Preeti.
13: WOMAD has been a dream. We have been following the festival from quite some time because our friends from Mumbai have played in WOMAD, who we've been following. So WOMAD was a blast. We had so much fun. People were so encouraging. And yeah, it was a milestone that we achieved together. Yeah.
4: So what did you wear?
14: We wore Kerala saris, which are traditional saris from the state called Kerala in the south. And usually we try and represent each different states because we belong to different cultures and our origins and roots are from different places. But we try to unify ourselves and say that, okay, let's not have this idea of India that these are smaller parts, but we are all one.
4: So why did you choose a Kerala sari specifically for WOMAD? You could have chosen like a Maharashtra 9-yard sari or some other form of sari. Why Kerala?
14: Right. I think the simplicity that Kerala sari has and the color of white representing peace is the message that we wanted to give out the world. And the gold, it represents the goddesses in us. So, you know, it's the combination of peace, whereas we are the strength and we embody the power of, you know, the universe. It's a mix of that.
4: So what has the response been like to you performing to people who don't speak any of the languages? Because you guys use English, Hindi, Marathi, Tamil. Tamil, Kannada.
13: Yeah.
4: What sort of response do you get?
13: We know that people don't understand the language for sure. But, you know, the message of empowerment and strength is not just through language. I think it's on the presence of us on stage and how we present it. So I don't think language has become a barrier, you know, ever for us.
4: Yeah.
13: So our messages are quite straightforward and our body language is what says it all. So we don't want to see language as a barrier.
4: So which track, Kranthi, got the biggest reaction from the crowds at WOMAD, for example?
14: I think Smash the Patriarchy, Raja Beta, had the biggest impact.
4: Right.
14: Because the crowd had never seen women doing like rock, heavy rap music. Yeah. You know, they always associated or thought of Rage Against the Machine or Run the Jewels to be heavy. And the representation was always men who did that. Mm-hmm. So that was one of the points, because everyone came back to us and said, oh, Smash the Patriarchy. And, you know, that stuck for a while. Yeah. Like,
4: you must have at times faced criticism.
13: Yeah.
4: What's it like? What are people criticizing you for?
14: Like the first one would be that, we cannot curate you because you don't have an audience. Women don't listen to
4: this. This is from people organizing a
14: concert. Yeah, from the event organizer side, where they would be like, oh, we cannot curate you because, of course, you don't have an audience. And, you know, no one listens to women in hip hop and all that. That was the first rejection.
13: Yeah.
14: And then, like, at home, you can share.
13: Yeah, at home, you know, parents from, like, the other generation have no clue about what's rap or what's hip-hop. And then their daughters are, like, going in and then hanging out with the boys' crew. So they are not very sure about this. They are concerned if we are safe or not. So there's not a lot of encouragement we get from our parents, at least in the initial years.
4: So I said in my introduction that you came from conservative background.
13: Yes. Yeah.
4: What did your parents expect the two of you to do? Because Indian parents in general want you to... Why are you laughing?
14: Because
13: we have the same stories, you know. It's like we share the pain together.
4: Share the pain with us.
13: Yeah. Yes. My parents expected me to become an engineer, work in my father's office, and that's that. Until the end, my grandfather kept telling me I should work in a bank. And all of everyone would recommend me things that they wanted to do, you know. And I just kept pushing off everything and I just started writing wherever I could. And then this brought me here.
4: Do you know the British rapper Hardcore who was around? Yeah. You do?
14: Yeah. We were kids, actually.
4: Yes. Yeah. But she was remarkable here in the UK in the early noughties.
13: Oh, yeah, right.
4: So
13: yeah,
4: in India, even more so. But who are your rap heroes or heroines? Preeti, you first.
13: It has been changing, you know, throughout. Yeah. But I've always looked forward to Lil Sims, who is from UK.
4: Yes.
14: Yeah, she's like hardcore.
4: Lil Sims, and have you heard the tracks she's done with Obang Jaya?
14: Yes. The new one.
4: Yeah.
15: Bet you never seen a young black woman so fly. Sims arrived, got the heart of a lion, my Nigerian pride.
4: So Lil Sims,
13: Doja Cat, yeah. And I cannot just specify, you know, a little...
4: But they are all female. That's what I'm asking. Yes. So Doja Cat, Little Sims, women. What about you,
14: I'm
4: Kranthi?
14: A big fan of K Tempest from UK.
4: Oh,
14: like, I am a hardcore K Tempest fan.
4: So I knew K as a poet before and a spoken word poet. But now I really see him as a performance poet, a rapper, more than anything else now.
14: Yeah.
4: Mm. Those are really interesting reference points.
15: Back to the child I was, looking for an elder. I saw myself there, I took myself by the hand. When I was young, I sought help from my older self. I came into my head, I told me know yourself.
4: Male rap and hip-hop can be synonymous with misogyny. There's a lot of profanity. And I just wonder, for people listening who don't know what your lyrics are about, are there any misunderstanding, any man-hating lyrics or galis? Galis mean swear words in your tracks?
13: Nothing that could go deeper. There is no man-hating, but we are actually pointing out to what can get better. We are pointing out to the patriarchy. We are pointing out to the patriarchy that is silently being accepted by women in the country. you know, and we don't want to continue. There is no hating. It's very
16: educating.
13: Yes, it's educating to all genders, not just women.
14: Yeah.
16: So tell us a little bit about the burgeoning hip hop scene in India, because I mean, I was trying to put a date on this to explain to someone. Mm-hmm. I think when Gully Boy, the big Bollywood movie came out, I think people in the rest of the world went, oh, they have rappers in India. Someone. Mm-hmm. I think when Gully Boy, the big Bollywood movie came out, I think people in the rest of the world went, oh, they have rappers in India. Mm. But

0: then a lot of the rappers early on, if you like go and speak to them, they all were somewhere or the other doing breakdancing. And then they kind of pick or choose their own, you know, forms or mediums.
1: Who are your fan base right now? Can you sort of say what demographic they are? Are they mostly young girls? Do you have any sort of analysis?
2: I think there are more women fans coming over. Like when we have shows on the front line, now the girls are coming out.
1: Okay.
2: You know? Yeah. Now we see change. Initially in hip hop gigs, there were just boys. Mm. You know, out of 100 boys, there would be maybe 5 girls in the gig. But now when we perform in the city, we have girls coming in the front and, you know, actually trying to listen what we're trying to say.
1: Ah.
2: So the female fan base is increasing. And
1: so tell me about Wild Soul. I love the video, by the way. Mm. And there is a lyric in that, Zaban Mupat, which means when you speak, there's no filter, essentially, doesn't it?
0: Yeah, yeah.
1: Who wrote that line?
0: Zaban Mupat, MC Mahila.
1: And what does it mean to you, that line?
2: Yeah, that kind of applies to all of us. Because we don't think we are nowhere close to behaving. When we are together, we are wild. And a room full of people would know, okay, these girls are up to something and they are together. Like, our bond as a family has grown so strong. People are just surprised. Sometimes people just go silent and they just watch
0: Actually,
2: us.
0: Actually, inside us, we are also surprised.
2: Like amongst
0: each other. Us also, we're like...
1: How can you say that is what they're saying.
0: Yeah. So basically, when we are a group of 5 and then we say something which is like, you know, very straightforward and straight up, we're like, oh, did you actually say that?
2: Yeah.
1: Preeti, I were to ask you, what is your one message for women in India and women in the world, what would it be?
2: Don't listen to the world. Listen to what your heart says. Do not constrain yourself from anything that the world is giving you. Just your art is everything and it'll take you places. Yeah.
1: Kranti.
0: I've always followed this one mantra which says, create without fear. And I think fear is the only element that stops you from conquering yourself and your internal power. So just be fearless, go at it, and just live freely. Yeah? Like, don't think so much. Let it flow. The universe has, you know, written it for you already. Just conquer it.
1: Yeah, fantastic. Thank you both so very much. And may you go from strength to strength.
2: Yes.
1: Aap dono se milka bahut acha laga.
0: Thank you.
1: Kranti and Preeti from Wild Wild Women. Alex, I believe you're a hip-hop head.
3: I am. Well, moderately, I'd say.
1: Okay, even moderately. Do they appeal to you?
3: Yes, they do.
1: And why?
3: Well, I think that one of the coolest things about hip-hop, and especially women in hip-hop, because that's going a little bit against the grain. It's mostly a male-dominated genre, but of course we see amazing artists like Dochi. So, you know, I love listening to Dochi. I grew up in the States, and so 2000s hip-hop was a big part of what I listened to growing up. And so hearing Wild Wild Women, and also thinking about everything that they stand for, right? They're coming from conservative Indian families. They are wearing saris, because they're referencing tradition, but they're also kind of putting it in juxtaposition with what they're rapping about and the power and the anger behind what they're rapping about. And that's what's so moving about hip hop, is that you can express that so viscerally when you're both performing and listening to it as a genre.
1: Thank you, Alex. You're listening to The Arts Hour from the BBC World Service. I'm Nikki Beatty. Carlos Acosta is a superstar in the world of dance. He's charismatic, crackles with energy, and owns every stage he dances or even stands on. He grew up in a poor part of Havana, Cuba, where he was the 11th child in his family and began his dance training at the National Ballet of Cuba. He's now director of the UK's Birmingham Royal Ballet, where he's created some unexpected collaborations, including a production danced to the music of local heavy metal rock legends Black Sabbath. The BBC's Michael Barclay asked Carlos Acosta when he first discovered the art form.
4: The first thing the audience needs to know is that I didn't like ballet at all. In fact, I'm going to use the word hate here. because I was more like a street kid. I performed what was very fashionable at the time, which was the break dancing, the hip hop movement. I wanted to be the next

0: Michael Jackson. But I have a very stubborn dad that saw that my life was leading towards a life of petty crime at the age of 9. And so he decided, as a way of discipline, put me in a ballet school in the center of the city. So I had no choice to select this. It was my father who chose it for me. But it took 3 years until I developed the vocation and the love for it.
1: The National Ballet of Cuba came to your town. Did that sort of change things for you when you saw them?
0: So they kicked me out from the school finally because I was the kind of kid that whenever I was put into a choreography, the school didn't have the certainty that I was going to turn up for the show anyway. And so after leaving the school show hanging, everybody was waiting for me and I wasn't there in the show. So they had to go and find me wherever I was and took me to the stage. They decided I was unreliable and they kicked me out from the school. So I ended up boarding in Pinal del Río. And while I was there, age 13, I saw the National Ballet of Cuba for the first time. And then I realized that I was starting to become one of those professionals. And I liked the way that they were built. They had this muscling, athletic. They were lifting the girls with one hand. They could jump. That was my wake-up call into this art form. So I decided to really, from that point on, dedicate everything, all the energy to become the best I could be.
1: You hardly saw your family during that time when you were at boarding school.
0: Yeah, it was a time of a lot of loneliness. Mm. I was living with my half-brother, Pedro. I used to sleep on the floor filled with cucarachas and mosquitoes. So the way it happens is that on Sundays, you will go to the boarding school and then Friday night, you go back home. I sleep in my half-brother Pedro's Friday night and Saturday, and on Sunday I'm back in the school. And my parents would give Pedro some kind of monthly allowance for me, but they didn't visit me. So for a couple of years, I was so lonely and everything. But at that time is when I started to form this relationship with ballet. Ballet was the greatest friend I ever had, and it was my shelter, my refuge. And whenever I felt bad or I felt, you know, sad or something, I could always dance. And this sort of dependency to ballet is what has led me to be here.
2: Carlos Acosta, our cultural critic for this edition of the Arts Hour, is Alexandra Steinecker-Clark. Where does ballet sit within your wide range of art appreciation?
3: Funnily enough, I grew up, and this is such like a mainstream thing to say, but I do think that when it comes to engaging children with ballet, that it is very relevant and important. But every Christmas, I watched Barbie and the Nutcracker, like the movie.
2: I didn't know there was a Barbie in the Nutcracker.
3: Yes.
2: Oh, my goodness.
3: Yes. And so that was something that I watched every year growing up. And then, of course, that ignited an interest for me to go see the Nutcracker in person as an actual ballet. And then also, you know, even last winter, I went to go see a concert. I mean, it was a classical music concert, so not a ballet performance, but also of the Nutcracker. So that is a piece that means a lot to me, for example. And it came from me watching Barbie and the Nutcracker growing up. So I think that these things can have quite an impact.
2: Yeah. But as long as you see something more than the Nutcracker eventually, Alex.
3: Maybe I need to go to Birmingham and go see something that Carlos Acosta has brought to the world.
2: That is. Thank you, Alex. Finally, on today's Arts Hour, Voodoo and Music. The band Nana Benz de Togo recently performed at the Africa Oye Festival in Liverpool, England. Here they are introducing their track, Liberty.
4: We are Nana Benz of Togo, and our music is called Digital Voodoo. Digital voodoo, why? Because our inspiration comes from voodoo convents. Voodoo simply means to consult the earth, the fire, the water, and the air, to understand today and to know tomorrow. Voodoo is deeply connected to ecology. And Nana Benz of Togo is also a feminist band. Yeah. And the message we bring you today is, whoever doesn't respect woman doesn't respect nature. Whoever doesn't respect women doesn't

0: That's it for this week's Arts Hour. Thank you for your ears, and thank you to my guests, Wild Wild Women and Alexandra Steinecker-Clark. For now, from me, Nikki Beatty, studio managers Jackie Marjoram and Steve Greenwood, and producers Kieran Birmingham and Lucy Collingwood, see you next week.
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6: This is Embodied from PRX and WUNC. I'm Anita Rao. Let's talk about sweat. We spend billions of dollars trying to combat it, even though our bodies can't survive without it.
7: It is the most efficient way of cooling down in the animal kingdom, and humans have 2 to 5 million sweat glands that exist to help us cool down. That's pretty amazing.
6: Today, a science journalist makes her case for why sweat is a biological superpower and digs into how it's become so reviled. Plus, what it's like to live in a body that sweats far more than it needs to.
8: It's easy to start sweating, but not easy to stop sweating. I feel it tingling in my fingertips, and my fingers will swell another ring size. I could be dry to dripping in 60 seconds.
6: The science of sweat and the stigma we can't shake. Just ahead on Embodied.
9: Live from NPR News in Washington, I'm Janine Herbst. Attorney General Todd Blanche is refusing to say that he will always be independent from President Trump. But he says Trump never asked him to prosecute specific people and that he never will.
10: No, I'm not going to pledge that. And no attorney general should ever pledge that. The president, I mean, if I were to pledge I will be independent of the White House, what that means is that if President Trump says, I want the Department of Justice to go after every violent criminal in this country, which is what he has said, what you're saying to me is I just say, no, sir, not going to do it. So I will act with integrity.
9: Speaking there to NBC's Meet the Press. The Trump administration is continuing to push a program that partners state and local law enforcement with ICE. The program gives local police the power to enforce federal immigration laws. A lot of details have been hard to get, but NPR's Jacqueline Diaz has more.
11: Under the Trump administration, the 287G program has exploded. ICE has signed more than 2,300 contracts with local agencies across the country, giving officers in those agencies various powers for immigration enforcement, like interrogating or arresting immigrants suspected of being in the U.S. illegally. Not every department in the program sees immigration enforcement as a major priority. In Florida, Walton County Sheriff Michael Adkinson says his office does some 287G work, but their approach is narrow. His office joined 287G last year.
12: We're not doing immigration sweeps because, quite frankly, we have day jobs here. We have other things that are critically important to the local people here that they expect to be done.
11: But other agencies are participating in operations and making a lot of arrests. Jacqueline Diaz, NPR News.
9: In eastern Indonesia, six more bodies have been recovered after a magnitude 7.7 earthquake struck yesterday, bringing the death toll to at least 53. Thousands have been displaced, more than 900 homes destroyed. U.S. and Canadian trade negotiators have ramped up talks ahead of this week's tariff deadline set by the White House. Dan Karpinchuk reports positions appear to be hardening on key issues.
13: Ottawa's Minister of Canada-U.S. Trade, Dominic LeBlanc, and his chief negotiator remained in Washington over the weekend, signaling the intensity of the talks over the next few days. Sticking points remain: the ban by most provinces on American liquor products, Canada's dairy quota system, and Canadian counter-tariffs on U.S. autos. For its part, Canada wants to head off the additional 50% tariffs President Trump has threatened, which are to kick in on Wednesday. It also wants tariffs lowered or eliminated on steel and aluminum, autos, and forestry products. If the talks fail and tariffs are imposed, Canada says it will retaliate. U.S. Trade Representative Jamieson Greer says Washington will not tolerate any retaliatory measures. For NPR News, I'm Dan Karpinchuk in Toronto.
9: And you're listening to NPR News from Washington. A prayer vigil was held in Lexington, Kentucky today for a teenager killed in a mass shooting that left four other people injured, including two children. From member station WUKY, Karen Czar has more.
14: Charles Young Park was quiet on Sunday. The sounds of the fountains and the breeze were a stark contrast to Saturday night when gunshots rang out during a community concert.
15: God made promises to us in His Word.
14: Eric Smith, a deacon at Liberty Baptist Church, led prayer near the spot where his 16-year-old cousin, Dazon Robertson, was fatally shot.
15: A sweet young man. He'll do anything for anybody.
14: A sweetness that was taken in an instant.
15: An unruly, ungodly person destroyed that.
14: Four other victims, a 14-year-old, a 4-year-old, and two adults, are expected to recover. For NPR News, I'm Karen Czar in Lexington.
9: Nearly 30 years after Tupac Shakur was killed in a drive-by shooting, the trial of Dwayne Davis gets underway in Las Vegas tomorrow. He's pleaded not guilty to first-degree murder. The 63-year-old is the first and only person to be charged in Tupac's death, partly because of a memoir he wrote and in related interviews where he claimed he orchestrated the confrontation and provided the gun, but he says someone else shot Tupac. The judge says the book and interviews are admissible, but Davis says parts of that book have been fictionalized. On Wall Street, U.S. futures contracts are trading in mixed territory. 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

0: This summer's heat waves have been some of the most intense on record. I have certainly been feeling the effects in my body, and you probably have too. It's sweaty around here.
1: Sweat is what we're really good at as humans. In fact, it's like the thing that makes us superstars in the animal kingdom, and yet we're all kind of mortified of it.
0: That's Sarah Everts. She's a science journalist and self-proclaimed sweaty person. She spent years researching why sweat is essential for human survival. And she says that now, more than ever, we need to better understand sweat and give it some respect.
1: We're only going to get a little bit or a lot more sweaty as temperatures climb. We might as well get to know this thing that makes us better than all other animals in the world at cooling down and perhaps find a little solace in all that sweating that we do.
0: This is Embodied, our show about identity, relationships, and health. I'm Anita Rao. I've definitely fretted over body odor in a crowded workout class and worried about ruining a cute summer outfit with sweat marks. On the spectrum of sweatiness, I'm probably on the lower end, but I grew up in South Asian diaspora communities where I watched many people I love struggle with stereotypes and judgment about their sweat. So I've wondered a lot about this sweat, shame, and stigma, and why something so essential has gotten such a bad reputation. Sarah Everts digs into all of this in her book, The Joy of Sweat. And she starts with a quick physics lesson: how sweating cools our bodies down.
1: It's a really smart combination of physics and biochemistry, because the goal is to cool down, right? It's to make the heat inside our body go away. And so by putting liquid on the surface of our skin, our body heat evaporates it up into the atmosphere. And so that body heat is used up to evaporate the liquid. And that's the physics of what's called evaporative cooling. And it is the most efficient way of cooling down in the animal kingdom. And humans have 2 to 5 million sweat glands that exist to help us cool down. That's pretty amazing.
0: Unlike some of our other bodily functions like peeing and pooping, something we love to talk about on the show, sweat is not something we can control, which really sucks sometimes. Like, I'm thinking about that feeling of being at a job interview and really hoping that your pit stains aren't showing. Like, why do we sweat in moments when we're not particularly overheated?
1: Right. That's because the sweat glands, all millions of them that you have on your body, they are sensitive to a couple of different signals to open up those floodgates. One is, temperature. So if your body temperature rises, they're going to open up and try and start cooling you down. But also anxiety hormones open them up. And probably the evolution reason for that is that if you're anxious, it's probably, way back in our evolutionary history, it's probably there's a threat that you're going to have to run away from, maybe a wild animal. And so your body is prepping to have to cool down as you're like racing away. And so, when you are going to a job interview or going on a date with a crush and you start getting a little sweaty, that's because you're probably anxious, and it's evolution from way back preparing you to have to run really fast. But I guess we don't usually run away really fast from the things that stress us in modern days. Or
0: Depending on the first date.
1: Yeah, could go really bad.
0: So you've mentioned a few times that this is evolutionarily advantageous, being able to sweat. It's made humans really stand out in the animal kingdom. So talk to me about why sweating is one of the defining adaptations that has made our survival possible.
1: Sure. So there's kind of two things to think about. The first is to think about the things that make humans unique in the world, and that's that we are the naked ape, right? So if you're going to evaporate a liquid off your body as a way to cool down, it behooves you not to have a lot of hair. Because if you think about like places where you're hairy, like the top of your head or maybe your armpits, those don't evaporate liquid away very fast. And so it's kind of amazing that we are the naked ape. But it effectively gives us a lot of real estate off of which we can cool. And if you compare to like our nearest evolutionary neighbor, the chimpanzee, or say dogs, they cool down by panting. They pant because their tongues are the only naked part of their body. Mm. And so they are evaporating away saliva there instead of sweat. And so that's the kind of one of the important evolutionary features about humans that help us be the best at cooling down in the animal kingdom. But if you think about our history, you know, go way back in our evolutionary history when we're, you know, hunter-gatherers in the savannah, we can run, but we can't run faster than the things that we hunt. And so if you think about our desire to maybe hunt an antelope, well, they sprint away way faster than we can. But because we can cool down and run at the same time, we can catch up with that antelope, which has probably sprinted away real fast and is now panting in the shade somewhere. And as we catch up to it, it forces the prey to go faster again until the point where they are so weakened by a heat stroke that they are either easy to kill or they die of heat stroke themselves. Meanwhile, you know, it's not that we're not hot, it's that we can cool down while running. And that is super unique. There's only a couple of other animals that kind of do that a little bit. Horses are one, but we are so much more efficient at it than horses because we are the naked apes. So all of that surface area means we are cooling and running, and it's a hot, sweaty mess, but it's like a really great evolutionary adaptation. And, you know, when you're cold, we just put on furs, right, of other animals. So it's been really good for humans over the course of our evolution.
0: It's interesting to have you explain this because it helps me understand like walking with my dog in the summer in North Carolina, because it's like I can go, you know, slow and steady for 30 minutes and he can go for 5 minutes and then he has to stop and flop and pant and catch up and then he can go for another 5 minutes. And it seems like that kind of regulation, like they need those breaks to regulate versus we can kind of keep going at a slow and steady pace because sweating is helping us regulate as we're moving.
1: Right. I mean, those tongues feel large and wet when they lick us, right? But that's a small surface area to cool what can be a really large, hairy, hot animal, right? And, you know, we've got lots of, well, some of us are hairier than others, but most of us aren't that hairy or can cool down pretty easily with our exposed skin.
0: So you talked about kind of dogs and chimps who use panting as a way to kind of get airflow and increase evaporation, but there are so many fascinating examples in the animal kingdom of how animals use other liquids to help with evaporation and regulating their body temperature. Tell me about one of your favorites.
1: Oh, no. This is where it gets gross. So the great thing about humans is we've got sweat, right? If you don't have dedicated sweat glands to release fluid in a controlled fashion to cool down, you have to rely on whatever other bodily fluid is available. And so a lot of animals lick themselves. So they use saliva or they pant. Some animals urinate on themselves. Some animals poop on themselves or vomit on themselves. So birds have liquid poop and they can poop on their legs. And again, the evaporation of that liquidy poop takes away their body heat. So it's pretty amazing to think about how, you know, humans think sweat is so gross, but honestly, it could have been so much worse, right? Like,
0: so yeah, I mean, sweat is how we survive. We need it. But I mean, when you look around, like on a hot summer day or in a workout class, like not everyone is sweating the same amount. Like there's a wide range. So like, what are the factors that influence how much each of us individually is sweating?
1: Yeah. So I'm one of those people who sweats a lot. And so I'm like looking to see if I'm the only one sweating right off the bat at a spin class or a hot yoga. So there's a couple of things. It's nature and nurture. Genetically, we have a diversity of numbers of sweat glands. So like between 2 and 5 million. So that's going to be dependent on your genetics. Then there's like flow rates, like your sweat glands can open up and they can just a little tiny trickle come out, or a huge amount can come out. And then last but not least, there's like the closing signal when your body gets the message that, okay, there's enough liquid out there, we're probably under control in terms of like not overheating, you can stop sweating. And that also is like a third way that genetics is probably controlling the relative amount of sweat that you or I would do compared to other people. And then the nurture part is where you spent your toddler years. So when you're born with a set number of sweat glands, but how active they are is interestingly contingent on where you spent the early years of your life. It's like your body is learning, okay, this is like a really hot climate. I need to sweat a little bit more than perhaps in a cold climate. And your body's learning this because it's trying to learn to be efficient, because the downside of sweating too much, not sweating efficiently, is that you lose water, and water is precious, right? And so you want to sweat efficiently. So that you don't, that it's barely noticeable. And so those early years is when your body is learning that. And of course, if you grow up in a cold climate and then relocate to a really hot climate later in life, your body has not learned how to sweat efficiently. And so often many of us who relocate to hot climates just like pour. But there's also, you know, adaptations. So for example, athletes can train their bodies to sweat more, and many that have to compete in a really hot place, perhaps for the Olympics or for a World Cup game, will train in the environments that they have to excel at so that their bodies are cooling at an optimal rate or as best they can so that they can continue to perform. People who study this say that your body can learn much faster to sweat more. It's harder to go in the other direction. And you only end up going back to that baseline of, you know, what your body learned in its toddler years.
0: Just ahead, Sarah tells us about getting her armpit sniffed by a professional sensory analyst and the science behind why sweat smells. 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You can also hear Embodied as a podcast. 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We'll be right back.

0: This is Embodied. I'm Anita Rao. Today, we're talking about sweat. It's essential for our survival. We have to sweat to cool down and regulate our body temperature. And yet, sweat is also often a source of shame. I'm thinking about the side eye someone gets in a hot yoga class when their mat is soaked or their BO is pungent. So why is it that something so essential also carries so much stigma? That's what science journalist Sarah Everts set out to answer. She's a self-proclaimed sweaty person, and her deep dive into this topic culminated in the book The Joy of Sweat. She examines the science of how sweat works and why it's both embraced and reviled, depending on the cultural context. To understand all of that, it's important to clarify that sweat isn't just one thing. Humans actually have two kinds of sweat. One that we start secreting when we're little, and another that doesn't kick in until puberty.
1: So the salty floods, the stuff that helps you cool down, that's called eccrine sweat, and it's sourced from your blood. That's why it's salty. You don't actually need the salt to do that evaporative cooling. You just need the liquid, but our bodies are very salt watery. And so all the things that are smaller than a blood cell are coming out in your eccrine sweat, the stuff that cools you down. The other kind of sweat that appears at puberty is called an apocrine gland, and that is in your armpits or, frankly, anywhere where hair grows at puberty. And that kind of sweat is very different from the salty floods, and it's kind of just a little bit thick, it's waxy, and when it initially comes out, it's odorless. But the reason that sweat ends up being stinky or more odorous is that the bacteria, your microbiome, your skin microbiome, eats that sweat, and its metabolism, or, you know, that's scientific jargon for bacterial farts, are what makes your armpit odor. So it's two very different kinds of sweat, both like chemically and in terms of like the impact or role it plays in your life.
0: Okay, so I'm thinking about, I have a niece and nephew. My niece is like 6 and my nephew is 8. And the 8-year-old has like started to get sweaty armpits, but they don't quite smell yet. So how, like, when does the smell emerge and why?
1: So it's when the hair grows in puberty that the apocrine glands, the ones that make the stinky precursors, that's when they get active. So until there's hair in the armpits, you're probably not going to have much BO, although the exact timing is not, you know, perfect. You know, biology is messy. And so it's at puberty that those waxy secretions start coming out into the armpits. Of course, your armpits also sweat the other kind of sweat. So they're kind of dual sweaters. That's partly why they're hot and soppy. Also, you know, our arms are at our sides. So there's not a lot of opportunity for that evaporative cooling because literally your arms are mostly at their sides. And so that's why armpits are often the target of, you know, people's insecurities.
0: So what is in each of these liquids? You mentioned you've been kind of talking about the apocrine glands as releasing these kind of fatty, greasier molecules. What is the difference between, like, what's in each of these kinds?
1: Yeah, sure. So the ones in the armpits that appear at puberty, it's like waxy, fatty, a lot like earwax. The other sweat, eccrine sweat, that salty liquid, it's actually a lot more than salt and water. It's the parts of your blood that have had the big cells like immune cells and red blood cells, platelets, filtered out. So anything else that is circulating around in your blood comes out in that sweat, for good or for bad. So if you have had a hard night of garlic dip or drinking or both, these odors are circulating in your blood, right? And they come out for a ride, as does hormones, vitamins, any drugs that you are consuming. So if you have a coffee in the morning, within about 15 minutes, caffeine metabolites are also coming out in your sweat. It's just anything that's circulating around in your blood. But what ends up happening is that we misinterpret the stuff that's coming out in your liquids as that sweat is a detox, and it's not. That's like one of the biggest myths, is that you don't actually detox by sweating. It's just all coming out incidentally. So some good things are coming out, like vitamins and hormones and glucose, but also anything else that's going through your blood is also coming out. And the bad stuff is filtered out through your kidneys, right? Like your kidneys filter your blood, and then that comes out in urine. And so everything that's coming out onto your skin is just whatever's circulating around in your body.
0: So in the process of writing this book, you got to do some very cool testing of your own sweat, as well as sniffing of your own armpits.
1: Yes.
0: So talk to me about, what did you learn about your own BO from getting your armpits sniffed by a professional sensory analyst?
1: Yeah. So if you think that you're insecure about your armpits, writ large, don't go to a place where they sniff armpits for a living. it was super interesting. But of course, these people are doing this not for funsies, but because they are testing deodorant and antiperspirant. So if you see some sort of claim on a product saying, you know, works for 24 hours or 48 hours or whatever, those claims are assessed by these sensory analysts. And so one armpit usually is the control, it doesn't get the product, and then the other armpit does. And so what ends up happening is, imagine putting your hands behind your head to open your armpits out to the world. These sniffers will come in and go, you know, about 6 inches from your armpit and do these like bunny sniffs. And then they'll take a break, and then they'll go to the other armpit that has or has not gotten the product. And so that was very surreal and fascinating and terrifying, I have to say. It like really forced me to, you know, come to terms with this thing where, you know, sweat, especially even body odor, there's all this social shame about it. But also there's all this like weird fetishizing about it. And so it was a lot for my little brain to handle.
0: So like every human smells distinct because each of our armpits kind of secretes distinct molecules, and we have different bacteria on our bodies that are eating the sweat that is being secreted. But there are these kind of like categories of smell that define humans. Tell me about those and kind of what you learned about like how we smell as a species.
1: Yeah. So I like to think about it as like kind of a symphony where there's these like major notes, or if you think of like a top note where you can really smell, you can identify a Merlot or a wine as what it is. Humans also have that in our body odor. So although we have kind of slight different symphonies of odors, like the stuff coming off of our bodies, there's hundreds and hundreds of molecules, and they're all in different amounts. And that's what makes you unique from me, and what makes your family able to identify you from me. But there's two major top notes in humans. And one is like a rancid fruit meets raw onion kind of odor. And the other one is a very nasty goatee odor. And what's interesting about it is once you like start thinking about it, you start noticing those two notes in your BO and literally everybody else's BO that you have the pleasure of sniffing. It also is like how when you go into an elevator and there is like a smell there, you know that it was a smelly human rather than, you know, a wet dog or a smelly dog or a horse, because it's like so identifiable as human. And those are our two top notes. And they come from those waxy apocrine molecules that then get eaten by the bacteria.
0: Are you more rancid fruit or goat? per the analysts.
1: It was really funny because she was like, I see that you have put on a citrus deodorant, but no, I have both a strong goatee odor and a rancid fruit meets raw onion. I like to think of myself as balanced in the stink department.
0: One thing I loved about your book is like just kind of what we can learn about humans from their sweat. And you've mentioned that like a lot comes out when we secrete sweat, that it's not detoxifying, whatever saunas may want us to think. Like it's not a way to release toxins, but it is information. And there's kind of more and more science being done to analyze like what our sweat could illuminate. Tell me a little bit about that and like what the potential things are that we can learn about people from testing their sweat.
1: Yeah, it's super interesting from both kinds of sweat. So if you start with the odor side of things, so one of the more interesting things that people have researched is anxiety odor. So beyond those like stinky top notes that we just talked about, when people are really anxious, they release yet another smell that is very recognizable by other humans. So much so that like when researchers, I love these kind of experiments, they're the t-shirt experiments. And so they get a group of people and they give them t-shirts. And then in one case, in one very notable experiment, they had the people watch a nature documentary. I think it was of Yellowstone National Park. And then they had the other group watch a scary movie. And then they collect the t-shirts and they bring them to people who don't know those individuals. And they asked them to sniff the t-shirts, and people who are strangers could like identify the t-shirts of people who are anxious.
0: Whoa.
1: And so that's, yeah, it's a really interesting characteristic that definitely people have also thought about exploiting, because if you could figure out what it was in that odor that makes people anxious, that would be a very potent psychological weapon. So that's like one really interesting thing that we are learning about what is coming out of our sweat and how it kind of impacts other people. Another one is people are looking at people who become fast friends and finding that their body odor is often more similar than two random people on a street. And so there's like lots of really cool things on the odor side, but there's also really interesting things on that, like the liquid sweat part, you know, the stuff that we shed every day on our yoga mats or actually in our fingerprints. So when we are sweating, and we're always sweating, usually our body is just doing it really efficiently so that we don't look wet and soggy. And so when you leave a fingerprint behind, for example, that fingerprint is mostly a sweat print. And so from sweat prints or from fingerprints, people are like lifting up those fingerprints. And instead of looking at them forensically for, you know, the whorls and swirls, they're actually looking at the chemicals left behind, because you remember that sweat is just the liquidy parts of our blood. And so you can tell if, you know, that in that fingerprint, that person was doing drugs or is on drugs. And so that could be both like super useful in a forensic sense. There's a woman at Sheffield University named Simona Francesi, who is working with police in England to analyze these fingerprints. And they lifted up a fingerprint off a windowsill of a woman who was being stalked and found that the stalker had been drinking both alcohol and doing cocaine just from one fingerprint.
0: Wow.
1: So yeah, so there's like lots to uncover.
0: So, I mean, you've kind of done a great job of establishing like what sweat is doing for us, why it is essential for our survival. So I want to understand more about the stigma and why it has gotten so stigmatized. And there is some fascinating stuff in kind of cultural history about this that you dug into. When did you first encounter evidence of humans stressing about sweat?
1: Oh, I think the fact that we have been using soap and perfume for millennia, I think is a really interesting evidence that we were trying to control the way our bodies smelled. But my favorite example of how anxious we were is some advice that the Roman poet Catullus said to his friend Rufus thousands of years ago. So he writes this letter, and the letter says, I have it right here. "Wonder not, Rufus, why none of the opposite sex wishes to place her dainty thighs beneath you, not even if you undermine her virtue with gifts of choice silk or the enticement of a pellucid gem. You are being hurt by an ugly rumor that asserts that beneath your armpits dwells a ferocious goat. This they fear, and no wonder, for it's a right rank beast that no pretty girl will go to bed with. So either get rid of this painful affront to the nostrils or cease to wonder why the ladies flee. So, I mean, I think that's evidence that we've been like anxious about our body odor for a very long time, but that kind of got supersized at the turn of the century, of last century.
2: So historically, kind of most of the angst about sweat came from concerns about odor, but for most of human history, the response was bathe, use perfume, and that was a different culture to culture. But then in 1888, the first trademark deodorant was launched. Not long after that, the first trademark antiperspirant. And when these products first came on the market, tell me about how people reacted.
1: They were mortified and embarrassed and thought that they were stupid. So so it's the Victorian era, uh-huh. right? And so first of all, nobody wants to talk about bodily fluids at all. So it's kind of like hard to sell a product when nobody feels comfortable talking about that product. A lot of people thought that soap and water and perfume were perfectly fine for handling body odor. And, you know, culturally, that was what was totally okay. And so the early deodorants and antiperspirants really struggled to get any commercial success until this one called Odor Oh No, which was an antiperspirant and was developed by this young woman, Edna Murphy, who was the daughter of a doctor in Cleveland who had really sweaty hands, and he wanted his hands to be dry during surgery, which I'm sure his patients appreciated, so that his tools wouldn't slip. So she effectively thought, oh, this is a really great idea. Let's put it in our armpits. And she hired J. Walter Thompson, which was an advertising company, to take over the portfolio. And initially, the strategy was to present perspiration as a medical condition in need of curing. And, you know, that worked a little bit, right? But it only had vast, amazing commercial success when the copywriter came up with something that's now known universally as whisper copy and is used in many other places and industries. And effectively, the idea was that it wasn't enough to present sweat as a medical condition in need of curing. It was important to present it as something that was going to cause social exclusion. And so the first advertisements that really worked using this strategy, the argument was mostly to women, or entirely to women, if you sweat, first of all, people are talking, whispering about you behind your back because you don't even realize that you stink. Number one. So, oh my God, people are talking behind my back. Second problem, it's going to prevent you from finding a husband. And believe it or not, the advertisement that first launched this strategy was in Ladies' Home Journal. So many people were deeply offended by it. It was like, she thinks she's having like the best possible time, but oh my God, she doesn't realize she stinks to high heaven. I'm paraphrasing. And people were so offended, they canceled subscriptions to Lady Home Journal, but Odor Oh No sales just spiked. And all the other deodorant companies and antiperspirant companies that were fledging at the time started to pick up on this trend. And suddenly within a few years, so this was in the 1919s, suddenly by the 20s and 30s, everybody's using this strategy. And then finally, they realized, oh, we've managed to convince all the women that they stink and that they should use deodorants. Oh no, we forgot about the men. And so they now need to come up with another strategy for that. And that it's the 30s, it's the Depression. And so what they argue for men is that you stink, you don't realize it, people are talking behind your backs, and it is going to prevent you from keeping a job or getting a job because you stink in the interview. And what's really fascinating is that this idea of whisper copy continues to be used to sell deodorant and antiperspirants today. Although, you know, now they switch it to men, you know, you're not going to find love, and women, you're not going to find a job. There's been a little more equality in the strategy, but it's still effectively pretty dark in that it's arguing that you're going to be socially excluded or culturally excluded from a job because you're not controlling your sweat.
0: Just ahead, Sarah helps me make sense of our current moment in sweat discourse, when sauna culture is booming at the same time as full body deodorant. Then a conversation about living in a body that often can't stop sweating. We'll be right back.

0: This is Embodied. I'm Anita Rao. We're talking about the science and culture of sweat today. Sweating is an evolutionary adaptation that has allowed our species to survive and thrive for millennia. And while humans have worried about the smell of their sweat at other moments in history, they mostly dealt with it through bathing and perfume. Then, in the early 1900s, things began to change. Deodorant and antiperspirant companies started selling a new idea. If you don't control your sweat, there will be consequences, socially, professionally, and romantically. Science journalist Sarah Everts compiles some of that history in The Joy of Sweat. It's a book about why we sweat and how we became so ashamed of something our bodies need for survival. Her book led me to reflect on the cultural moment we're in today and the conflicting messages we get about our sweat.
1: Frankly, I find it fascinating and absurd, right? Like, we are paying a lot of money for gym memberships where if we don't sweat, we feel like we haven't gotten our money's worth. And then the moment that we finish sweating in max capacity, we take a shower and then we apply these deodorants to then control our sweating.
2: Right.
1: So it's like, I think we truly have like a very unhealthy relationship with our own sweat. And I wear these products too. I want to fit in too. But I think that like, it feels like it's all very extreme. I also think that all these companies that are selling deodorants and antiperspirants, they've done a good job at getting most people to wear their products. And so now they have to like find better ways to sell it. And so instead of focusing on the armpits, they're like, the whole body. Let's, you know, now it's so that you can like buy more of our product. First of all, we do need to sweat, folks, to stay cool. One, two, you know, your loved ones like how you smell, right? Like, you know, the nape of your neck. We all have subtle scents that are identifiable. And effectively, it's just trying to completely eradicate your unique identity. Then there's the issue of like, so deodorants are antiseptics and they work in your armpit to kill the bacteria that would eat your sweat and make you stinky. Whereas antiperspirants like plug the actual holes to cut off the sweat that those bacteria would eat, right? And so if you're putting those products over your entire body, you're effectively applying antiseptic, if it's a deodorant, to your whole body, killing all the microbes on your body, which strikes me as a really terrible idea since our microbiome is good for fighting off the pathogens who are trying to attack us through our skin. It's your first line of defense, so you don't want to kill those things. So to me, the whole body deodorants are just like a money grab to get us to use up more of our products faster so it improves the bottom line.
0: I want to close where we started, which was talking about why we need a perspiration pep talk given the realities of our changing climate. I talked a lot about your book as I was reading it to my partner, who's an environmental scientist, and he was kind of alerting me to the layer of the conversation that there are places around the world that are already becoming uninhabitable for humans, because it is too humid for us to sweat, to evaporate enough to bring down our body temperatures. And this is a reality that we are already facing. So I'm curious how you think kind of the conditions of our changing planet will affect how we talk about and think about sweat.
1: Yeah, well, I hope it adds a dose of reality, right? There's these like hard ceilings on what humans can survive that is really scary, because this physical characteristic that has made us superstar coolers in the animal kingdom allowed us to live on all parts of the world. I feel it's really important to like accept or even celebrate sweat as the last line of defense against these really terrible changing climate temperatures and conditions. So there's that. I also think that we're seeing a body positivity movement where there's this idea that we should be more accepting of bodies writ large. And I just wish that sweat would also be included in that, just because it is such an important last line of defense for climate change.
0: That was Sarah Everts, science journalist and author of The Joy of Sweat. You can learn more about her and find a link to her book at our website, embodiedwunc.org. Sarah made the case that sweat deserves acceptance, even celebration, as it's the thing that will keep us alive as our planet heats up. But acceptance can be harder to come by if your body can't figure out when to stop sweating, which happens with the medical condition hyperhidrosis.
2: So hyperhidrosis is defined as excessive, uncontrollable sweating. It can manifest in many different parts of your body. In my body in particular, I suffer from palmar and plantar hyperhidrosis. This is excessive sweating of hands and of feet.
0: That's Karen Toriaga. Since she was a little kid, her body has produced far more sweat than it actually needs to cool down.
2: So when I am excessively sweating, I could be dry to dripping in 60 seconds. Hmm. I feel it come on. I feel it tingling in my fingertips. And I also experience swelling. So my fingers will swell another ring size. It's easy to start sweating, but I also experience swelling. So my fingers will swell another ring size. It's easy to start sweating, but not easy to stop.

0: or worse.
1: I know that there are certain situations that do exacerbate hyperhidrosis. Anxiety will, and I certainly run into stressful situations. So I definitely try to keep myself calm, or if I do have an excessive sweating episode, I do like to try breathing techniques to at least try to alleviate that physical aspect of that stress that I know I feel. But it's definitely only part of the story. Since it's a medical condition, it's, from what I understand, it's kind of like a broken thermostat. Kind of gets to that level and then doesn't know how to regulate itself after there.
0: How did you cope with it as a kid and young adult? Like, what were your coping strategies, both like physically and emotionally?
1: Childhood was really challenging. It got to a point where I did have to have my parents go in and speak to the teachers. And that ended up making it really helpful because I was allowed extra time for tests. I was allowed to sit in the back of the class and write with like a paper towel under my hand. Because when I was writing, especially with pencil, and you have hyperhidrosis, it won't even mark the page because it's so damp. Yeah. So they gave me additional, like I could take the test in pen, allowing me extra bathroom breaks because I would need to like physically remove myself from the room, calm down, run my hands under cold water, which did help. I wanted to be really discreet about it. But yeah, it was challenging.
0: So you kind of moved through your life, even once you had the language and the diagnosis. There's not a very clear treatment path. There are some treatments for hyperhidrosis and some that work. And I know that you did eventually find one that worked for a period of time in college. Tell me about that medication and how that shifted things for you, having something that did help control the symptoms for a little while.
1: So when I went off to college, I worked with a dermatologist who was familiar with hyperhidrosis and prescribed glycopyrrolate. It was an oral medication taken daily. I've heard that it's often given to patients with ulcers. It's supposed to kind of like dry things up inside your body. And this was a miracle drug for me for 4 years. I went through all of college with great success on the medication. I was able to play my flute. I was a flute performance major and was able to meet my husband, had not even a thought in my head of fear of holding his hand. I didn't feel like I even had to tell him that I had hyperhidrosis.
0: I want to ask you more about playing the flute, because when I think about that instrument, I mean, out of any, I played the violin for a period. And like, that's one where you do need to have, you know, like dexterity and in your fingers and holding the instrument. But the flute, even more so, I think of as like, you need so much finger control and you're always holding. How did hyperhidrosis shape how you built a career playing the flute? Because then you went on to play it professionally.
1: So hyperhidrosis has always impacted my flute playing. Granted, I had that lovely 4 years in college when it was pretty good. But playing the flute with hyperhidrosis can be challenging, especially with the swelling of my fingers. I remember my body temperature and the sweating getting so heightened that I would actually practice in a bathtub filled with cold water while playing just to kind of keep my body temperature regulated. But then, yeah, as I'm performing, and especially I did perform several times solo as a soloist in front of an orchestra. So all eyes on me, and my sweat is dripping down my wrist to my elbow to the floor. I mean, every time I just had to let it be and let the sweat go. And, you know, it's such a mental game because you're like getting your notes, but I'm also trying to suppress the fear of people seeing my sweat.
0: So they're like, you are kind of figuring out this way of managing in real time to kind of continue doing the thing you love, but also like doing it in a way that feels sustainable. I know you tried a couple of other treatments. There's this kind of really interesting like electrical current treatment that temporarily blocks the sweat. But none of these were really anything that you could do in

0: really long-term way. So I'm curious, like, did you reach a turning point where you decided to stop trying treatment? And like, what was that like? Or is that kind of an ongoing consideration?
1: I think it's an ongoing consideration. The iontophoresis was great, but it took a lot of time, a lot of setup. Then you would become immune to it and you would have to like take a break and then do the whole setup again. My current environment right now, I work in the nonprofit sector, but I am able to work remote from my own home. So I'm able to control my environment. I have the AC, a fan, towels. I'm able to take breaks. I don't see people in person. I don't have to worry about shaking hands. So I decided that I was doing okay with having that as the majority of my day-to-day life. Now, I do still have uncomfortable situations outside of work, but I do think that if I was doing another job in person, I would absolutely be looking for more treatments.
0: So you do have two sons. The oldest one is 6, I believe.
1: Yes.
0: I'm curious about what it's been like to parent with this and if your sons have noticed it, if this is something that you all have talked about.
1: So with my two kids, we do talk about sweat a lot. They do see it in me. But we talk about hyperhidrosis, especially my older one. He does know it by name now. My younger one just kind of knows that mommy has really sweaty hands. But we definitely approach it with positivity. We say that I'm still your mom. I'm still the same person. I just sweat a little bit more and I can still do so many things. And if there's something I struggle with, I'm going to adapt it and figure it out. And, you know, I do hope that with speaking about sweat positivity with my kids, I hope that they're never quick to judge a person. If they see something that's not quite the same as them or something that they've never seen before, I hope that they can really relate to it and ask, how can they help?
0: You use the term sweat positivity, and I'm curious about how, like, how that term has felt for you. Like, do you feel like you are in a place of sweat positivity? Has that been a journey, or is that more like what you're trying to manifest as you look toward your kids and pass that along?
1: I feel like I'm trying to manifest sweat positivity in my kids. Mm-hmm. For me, I want to be sweat positive. I think for me, it's just that other aspect of being afraid to tell people.
0: Yeah.
1: And so, yeah, it's very challenging. It's tricky. And I always go back and forth because I'm like, I'm so excited to bring awareness about hyperhidrosis, yet I won't tell my closest friends that I have it. So it's finding that balance of sweat positivity, yes, but also the courage. So I think we're getting there.
0: I'd love to close by, I guess, just reflecting back to you that, like, I think so often in conversations like this, people feel the need to kind of force a bow on the end or be like really positive. Mm-hmm. And I really appreciate in your writing and just in how you talk about this, like your willingness to kind of be vulnerable about the fact that it's still uncomfortable and the fact that it's like still something you're really navigating. And that is the most honest way to talk about it. So I just wanted to say, like, I really admire that in you. And I feel like it's so helpful in this discourse to kind of have people who are in it, like, be transparent that they're still really, really in it.
1: Yeah, thank you. I agree. I think I'll be navigating it for the rest of my life. I think because there is no one cure, no one treatment, and also everyone who has hyperhidrosis kind of reacts differently to all the different treatments too. So I think that it's a lifelong journey. And at times, I do have that courage to talk more about it and spread the awareness. And then at other times, I might not. And I think that's okay.
0: That's Karen Toriaga. You can find out more about her at our website, embodiedwunc.org. 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Wilson Sayer provided additional editorial guidance. Adesina Newkirk is our intern, and Jenny Lawson, our technical director. Quilla wrote our theme music. This program is recorded at the American Tobacco Historic District. WUNC is a broadcast service of the University of North Carolina at Chapel Hill. I'm Anita Rao.
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4: Coming up after the news, the first total eclipse over mainland Europe since 1999 has us pondering the science behind blocking out light and what can happen when it gets dark. Could trees below the Italian Alps really anticipate eclipses and communicate with one another, sending electrical signals hours before the sunlight goes away? Plus, how could a giant raft of bubbles the size of Brazil floating through space help fight climate change? Also on the program, certain types of sunscreen which protect us all from harmful UV rays may also have unexpected impacts on life underwater. We find out what some of the ingredients in certain sunscreens are doing to marine life and why reef-safe labels aren't always what they seem. That's all coming up after this.
3: After this bulletin.
5: BBC News with Danielle Jawowiecka. South Korea says joint military exercises with the United States have begun hours after President Trump said he would substantially scale them back. Mr. Trump said his very good relationship with the North Korean leader Kim Jong-un was a factor in his decision. Meanwhile, North Korea is continuing to develop its own nuclear weapons and launching regular ballistic missile tests. Here's Gigi Ahn.
6: The American president says he's unhappy with the cost of the annual exercises and has instructed US Defense Secretary Pete Hegseth to reduce them. He also says the North has been unthreatening and respectful during his time in office, while South Korea had failed to support the US in its efforts to denuclearize Iran. The Ulji Freedom Shield exercises are designed to prepare the allies for threats, including cyber attacks, drones, and GPS disruption. Pyongyang has condemned the drills and warned it will strengthen its nuclear deterrent.
5: Hamas has urged President Trump's Board of Peace to persuade Israel to accept the US-backed Gaza peace deal. The group issued the statement after its leader held rare talks with Mr. Trump's son-in-law Jared Kushner in Egypt. Israel rejected the plan a week ago, saying it wanted full Hamas disarmament first. Here's our World Affairs correspondent Joe Inwood.
7: It's a meeting that would once have been unthinkable, but the face-to-face talks between Jared Kushner and Khalil al-Haya in Cairo are a sign of just how keen Washington is to see the next phase of the Board of Peace's Gaza deal put into action. Israel has rejected the plan, which would see it withdraw from the Gaza Strip while Hamas would disarm, handing its weapons over to a new governing body. Reports say Jared Kushner called for concrete, verifiable steps from Hamas, adding that Gaza could never be a source of terror.
5: Zambia's government says the security forces have seized weapons and arrested 11 people involved in an alleged insurrection plot. A statement said the main opposition candidate in last Thursday's presidential election, Brian Mundubile, was found at the scene of the raid in Lusaka. The details from Dingimdaba, Jonah Buyoya.
8: Zambia's main opposition candidate in the August 13 election, Brian Mundwile, has been linked by the government to a location where security forces seized high-grade military weapons. Mundwile, who trails President Hage Ndehijilama in the partial results, has previously claimed victory from his own parallel count and alleged irregularities. Authorities have denied those claims. Ndehijilama currently leads with nearly 59% of the votes declared so far. Investigations continue.
5: An opposition rally in southwestern Kenya was delayed for hours after violence erupted ahead of the meeting in Homa Bay town. Police fired tear gas to disperse armed youths who'd blocked roads to intercept a convoy carrying politicians to the venue. Several vehicles were pelted with stones, while journalists were also targeted, including a reporter with the French news agency. You're listening to The World News from the BBC. Wildfires are continuing to rage across Europe. Officials in the German town of Monschau, near Belgium, have told some residents to leave as a huge fire burns across the border. Aircraft are helping efforts to contain the wildfire, which is Belgium's biggest on record. In northeast Spain, a soldier was killed while battling to save a 1,000-year-old monastery. In football, Cameroon have won the Women's Africa Cup of Nations for the first time. They thrashed Malawi 3-0 in the final in Morocco. Cameroon had initially failed to qualify for this year's competition and were only included after organisers increased the number of participating teams to 16. Malawi, who were ranked 153rd in the world, had never reached the tournament before. And despite the defeat, these Malawi fans expressed pride in their team's historic run.
9: This is a very spirited performance. Disappointing that they lost in the final, but we are all very proud of what they have managed to achieve. Cup final experience is not something that must be discounted.
10: This is our first time to reach the finals. So I was just determined to come here and watch the match.
5: The British sprinter Amy Hunt has become the first athlete to win 4 gold medals at a single European Athletics Championship. She broke the record with victory as part of Great Britain's mixed 4x100m relay team in Birmingham. The race also saw another British sprinter, Dina Asher-Smith, secure her 11th European medal. No athlete has ever won more. Indian officials are enforcing new security measures at the World Badminton Championships, which begin in Delhi later today, to protect athletes and fans from monkeys. Organisers have installed new doors, anti-pest gel and netting to stop rhesus macaques getting into the Indira Gandhi indoor stadium. Monkeys have recently damaged property in Delhi and attacked people to try to steal food. BBC News.
11: So this week, I was at my cousin's wedding. It was a fun outdoor ceremony in a breezeless 32-degree London heatwave. Around 30 seconds into the vows, I realised that I was leaking sweat profusely. I made the decision to leave my suit jacket on, thinking it would hide any sweat patches and I'd eventually cool down. 4 hours later, under a completely cloudless sky, no such relief had come. By the time I dragged myself into a taxi home, I was glued to the leather car seat and had to pry myself off like an incredibly tired bit of sticky tape. I gave the driver 5 stars, obviously, purely for his discretion. I'm Alex Lathbridge from the BBC World Service. This is Unexpected Elements.

0: Weathering the show with me this week are two amazing panelists, the much-needed cloud cover on an impossibly hot day. Joining us from Nairobi, Kenya, it's Michael Kaloki. Hello.
1: Habari, Alex.
0: Also with us from Singapore, we have Sandy Ung. Hello, Sandy.
2: Hi, Alex. Ni hao.
0: Now, wonderful to have you here on Unexpected Elements, where each week we scour the news to find the scientific secrets held within. One story leads to another, then another, then another, and by the end of it, we all go away far more knowledgeable, if slightly confused, as to how we got here, and you get the idea. So without further ado, here's a hint of what sparked our interest this week.
3: Wednesday is eclipse day.
4: Countries including Spain, Portugal and Iceland will be in the path of totality. That's where the moon blocks 100% of the sun.
5: An eclipse is not just a visual experience. You feel the temperature drop as that sunlight is blocked out and the animals will fall silent.
6: Nothing else in nature can elicit the same kind of emotional response.
7: It's really one of those things where you hear everyone like gasp and yell and it's amazing.
0: Yes, this is the incredible celestial event that took place this week, a total solar eclipse experienced across parts of Europe, where the moon lined up perfectly between the sun and the earth, blocking out sunlight for a couple of minutes as crowds watched on, hopefully with their special protective sunglasses firmly in place. So what solar eclipse-themed scientific research do you have for us today, Sandy?
2: So when we talk about solar eclipses, we're talking about how the sun's light gets blocked out for a certain period of time. And we know that light cues from the sun are really important and has an effect on almost all living things. So for instance, it affects how active they are, when they sleep, when they wake, their circadian rhythms, how they navigate, and so on. And interestingly, it's been observed that some animals behave a bit strangely just before and during an eclipse. Alex, Michael, have either of you heard of any such stories?
1: Oh, yes, Sandy. I think I've read about some instances where giraffes, which are normally pretty chilled animals, start getting skittish. And even Galapagos giant tortoises, which are usually quite sedentary and not very expressive, getting more extroverted and active during such events, right?
2: Yeah, that's right. I've also heard of some accounts where spiders start to destroy their webs, bumblebees stop buzzing. So it's really fascinating. And in animals, these reports are actually decently documented. But when it comes to plants, however, we actually know very little about how they respond to solar eclipses. But things are a little less mysterious now, thanks to a new study that came out last April in a journal called Royal Society Open Science. And this paper describes how some spruce trees in Italy appear to be able to anticipate solar eclipses and possibly even talk to one another during such events.
0: Okay. How? Colour me intrigued.
2: Yeah, I definitely did a double take when I saw that article. So in this study, a team of international scientists traveled to the Dolomites, which is a forested mountain range in Italy, and they studied the spruce trees there during a solar eclipse that happened in October 2022. And what they did was they used custom-made sensors to measure the tree's electrical activity. And the researchers made two very interesting observations. So the first thing they noticed was that the electrical activity from individual trees became more intense in the time leading up to the eclipse. And we're talking up to 14 hours before the event actually happened. And what's more, these electrical signals actually became more synchronized. One of the researchers compared this to an orchestra of instruments starting to play perfectly in sync. And the second thing they observed was that older trees seemed to detect and respond to the eclipse first. And then they seemingly shared this information with the younger trees via the electrical responses they produced.
0: So I've heard of the wood wide web, which I think is a concept that describes how trees are social creatures and communicate with neighbouring trees via an underground network of roots, fungi and bacteria. So is this part of that?
2: Gold star, Alex. So the wood wide web was first described by a Canadian forest ecologist called Suzanne Simard back in 1997. And she observed that trees could communicate in a cooperative way with one another and share all sorts of useful information. So, for instance, they share warnings about harmful insect invaders. They even pass nutrients and carbon from tree to tree. So this new study about spruce trees is another example of how trees are capable of such complex coordinated communication. But I'm going to have to add a caveat here to say that not all scientists are convinced of these latest findings, and they're actually somewhat controversial.
0: Okay. Controversial how?
2: So when this paper was first published last year, it actually got a lot of attention. But since then, some scientists, particularly one who's based in Israel, who was not involved in the study, he pointed out a number of flaws with the research. So for a start, the sample size was actually pretty small. The researchers attached sensors to just 3 spruce trees and 5 stumps. Critics also point out there could be other reasons why the spruce trees changed their electrical activity. And the main one was that there was actually a storm and multiple lightning strikes happening near the study area when the measurements were being taken. And these could have caused a spike in electrical signals. Also, the event was a partial solar eclipse that lasted 2 hours, so it wasn't a total solar eclipse, which means it didn't get completely dark. In fact, the amount of sunlight only fell by an average of 10.5% during that time, which is about the same effect that you would get if a cloud passed in front of the sun. So these other researchers argue that the trees wouldn't really have seen the eclipse as a stressful event that they would need to anticipate and prepare for.
0: I guess how plants behave during solar eclipses is still something of a mystery, but that's fascinating, so thanks, Sandy. Michael, have you heard of any celestial phenomena like this before?
1: I mean, I remember when I was growing up, my father gave me these tales of how weather forecasts were done in earlier times in our community, partly through observing the movement of celestial bodies, which would give the community an idea of how crops, and in this case, I include trees, would react to such weather. They would also use this weather forecasting to determine when to grow certain crops and when and where to go and look for pasture. I mean, this would have been in the time of my great-great-grandparents, and I actually so remember some of my elder relatives looking at the stars and sort of giving predictions of the weather that was to come.
0: And so do you know of any scientific research that's been done looking into this?
1: Well, I did come across a research article that was published in 2023 from researchers at Botswana University of Agriculture and Natural Resources and Addis Ababa University. Now, they explored the indigenous knowledge of astronomical star positions and patterns of seasonal weather forecasting among the Borana Oromo people, who are a group of pastoralists in southern Ethiopia who rely on livestock like cattle and goats. Now, according to the study, the Borana Oromo people would observe the formation of celestial bodies in the sky and use it to help make weather forecasts. Now, the authors of the research also mentioned that this is consistent with other studies that found that indigenous communities in other African countries like Zambia and Benin also use astronomical elements to forecast weather.
0: Well, thank you, Michael. Now, this week, we're looking at the unexpected science of blocking out the sun, something we know the moon does naturally during an eclipse. But what if humans tried to do it on purpose? Michael, are you taking us out into space?
1: Yes, let's go into space. So, a group of researchers at the Massachusetts Institute of Technology, or MIT in the United States, have been exploring the very sci-fi sounding idea of trying to fight climate change by putting a giant wall of what have been termed, some have termed as space bubbles, between the Earth and the sun to reflect some of the sun's rays away from our atmosphere. So the project, which is called the Space Bubbles Research Project, proposes a kind of raft. Now, think of a raft that is used out on the water, but now this one is in space. Well, this raft would be made of frozen bubbles, and it would be located at the ELWAS Lagrangian point. Now, this is the point between the Earth and the sun where both of their gravitational pulls cancel out.
0: Okay, Michael, this all sounds fascinating, if slightly unnerving. What would these bubbles be made out of exactly?
1: So these bubbles would be made from a thin film-like material such as silicon. They would actually be manufactured in space. So the plan would be to transport them to space in molten form or graphene-reinforced ionic liquids. They would then be built up in space, and then they were interconnected. They would cover an area roughly the size of Brazil when they were interconnected. Now, the bubbles would then essentially act as a solar shield, which would work by blocking out some of the incoming solar radiation to theoretically reduce the effects of global warming.
2: That sounds like a pretty bold plan to me. So, Michael, are people looking at this as a possible permanent solution for dealing with climate change?
1: So, Sandy, well, the researchers at MIT stressed that the space bubble's proposal was designed to supplement, not replace, current climate change mitigation efforts. I should add that this bubble raft is a variation of the quite frequently discussed idea in geoengineering circles of a solar shield, which would work by blocking out some of the incoming solar radiation to theoretically reduce the effects of global warming. Now, solar shield projects that could potentially be deployed within the Earth's stratosphere, now that's the second lowest layer of Earth's atmosphere, they run the risk of interfering with the Earth's biosphere. However, a key difference is that with a space-based sun shield, there would be no risk of interfering with the biosphere. Another advantage as well of this kind of solar shield is that it is reversible, as the bubbles can be deflated and removed from their position.
0: Okay, you've sold me on this, Michael. When can we look forward to seeing this giant Brazil-sized wall of bubbles deployed in space?
1: Well, for now, Alex, the project is only a working hypothesis, but the team behind it are hoping to secure support for a feasibility study that would involve further lab experimentation and analysis. So it probably won't be anytime soon, unfortunately, Alex, for you, but we'll have to keep an eye on it.
0: I can only dream. Thank you for that, Michael. So we have electrical signals that could be showing us that trees are gossiping to one another during an eclipse, to a flock of frozen bubbles serving as a solar shield in outer space. Whether it's the natural behavior of the moon or humans finding a way to do it on purpose, the science of blocking sunlight can be rather unexpected. Still to come on the show, we hear how our everyday efforts to block out light might be accidentally affecting our oceans. That's coming up after this.
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0: You're listening to Unexpected Elements from the BBC World Service. We've been looking at the surprising science of blocking out the sun. So where better to go than the science of sunblock itself? With heatwave after heatwave affecting people all over the world, we're being exposed to more of the sun's ultraviolet radiation, and we need to remain protected. And we all know how to do that. Wear sunscreen. But it turns out that certain sunscreens may also be causing unexpected damage to marine ecosystems. So how do we ensure that we stay sun safe without hurting the life forms living in seas and oceans around the world? Here to help us figure this out is Annalise Hodge, a doctoral researcher at the University of Plymouth here in the UK. Hello, Annalise.
10: Hello.
0: So, this issue, it's something that you've been aware of since you were quite young, isn't it?
10: Yeah, it kind of began for me when I was about 8 or 9 years old. I grew up in Devon in the UK, and as such, I've spent obviously a lot of time in and around the ocean. And yeah, when I was with my dad on a hot summer's day, I noticed that there was some kind of slick on the surface near the swimmers. And I asked my dad what we thought it might be. And we both said it would be interesting to know if it was sunscreen. It was kind of the only thought we had at the time. And since then, I've been very captivated by understanding the effects of sunscreen on the marine environment and the aquatic environment in general.
1: So, Annalise, what are the ingredients in the sunscreen that are causing the damage?
10: Sure. So sunscreens contain a huge variety of compounds, but the main ingredients are called ultraviolet filters or UV filters, and these either block, absorb, or reflect the sun's rays. These compounds can either be organic based. By that, we don't mean organic like organic farming. We mean it is a chemical term used to describe a type of chemical. And these are often also termed chemical UV filters. So these are generally the most commonly used UV filters in major sunscreen brands. Things like oxybenzone, octocrylene, avobenzone are all organic UV filters. Some UV filters can also be inorganic. These are things like minerals or metal-based chemicals. And this can include titanium dioxide and zinc oxide, and also their nanoparticulate versions as well, which is essentially just much smaller particle sizes of those minerals. And these compounds have been detected in lots of geographical regions, ranging from marine and freshwater surface waters, sediments, inshore waters, soils and sand, but also in particularly geographically isolated areas as well, such as the Arctic and Antarctica. A recent estimation suggests between 6,000 to 14,000 tons of UV filters are released into coral reef zones annually. In addition, we know that at least 25% of sunscreen gets washed off during sea bathing. Based off of these estimations, scientists have found that for every 1,000 visitors wearing sunscreen on a single beach, more than 35 kilograms per day could be deposited into the marine environment.
2: Annalise, that's a lot of sunscreen being washed into the oceans. Can you tell us how they affect marine life?
10: Sure. So there's different levels that UV filters have been proven to impact marine life. At a molecular level, we have observed things like DNA damage, endocrine disruption, so hormone disruption. At a cellular level, organic UV filters have shown to affect growth and enzyme production and cause something called oxidative stress, which is essentially an imbalance of molecules and antioxidants in the body, which can have knock-on effects to other lipids and proteins and things like that. At an individual level, we're talking about things like reproductive impacts, hatching and development rates, impacting the hatching of zooplankton, for example, and also structural impairments to the sperm of sea urchins in previous studies. We also have community level effects. So this can be things like coral bleaching can affect a large proportion of a coral population.
0: And now your research, it focuses on algae in particular, doesn't it?
10: My work focuses on the effects of these particular UV filter compounds on marine primary producers. So algae are marine primary producers. These are species at the bottom of the marine food chain. And the health of the whole marine ecosystem basically depends on the health of these primary producers. Any impact to their health can kind of have a knock-on effect to those high trophic levels like fish and marine mammals. So my research delves into trying to understand what effect sunscreens can have on these primary producers. Can they impair photosynthesis? Does it affect their chlorophyll production? And how do the compounds kind of interact with the algae? Are they influencing their structure? Is it causing mortality? Is it influencing their growth? They're kind of the different markers of stress that I look at.
0: And you found that this issue is something that a large part of the public aren't really aware of, right?
10: Absolutely. We've actually recently published a study in the city of Plymouth in the United Kingdom, and 55% of 281 participants had not considered that sunscreens might harm the marine environment. And I think this really highlighted the lack of awareness surrounding this topic, of which there could be many reasons for. Some people may be a bit reluctant to consider that a protective product for human health can also have environmental downsides too. And there can certainly be a disconnect between people thinking that the issue of sunscreen and the marine environment is something that isn't relevant to them because they don't live near the sea. However, if wearing sunscreen out and about, maybe in the garden at home, for example, even if you don't live near the coast, when you wash that sunscreen off in your shower or your bath, that wastewater goes to a wastewater treatment plant. And most wastewater treatment technologies aren't sufficient to remove the majority of these UV filter compounds from the water that they are processing. And I think sometimes this lack of knowledge about sunscreen use can feed into the overall lack of public awareness about this issue.
0: But I know some products claim to be marine friendly or reef friendly. How true is this?
10: So a lot of research has focused on specific chemicals, things like oxybenzone. And this is an organic chemical UV filter that is being widely used in sunscreens throughout the world. But it's also a compound that kickstarted concerns around coral bleaching, and what has eventually led to some bans of this particular compound and other organic UV filters in Hawaii, Palau, the US Virgin Islands. So there's been a lot of media attention around this particular compound, And some products will say reef safe, reef friendly, marine friendly, but these terms are unregulated and they often will use those slogans just because they may not contain this buzz UV filter or oxybenzone. And instead they may use other organic UV filters that we still don't really know a huge amount about. And we don't really know whether they are marine friendly or not, with some studies proving that they're not marine friendly. But because these terms are unregulated, it can make it incredibly hard for the consumer to navigate that market. And it's not very transparent in terms of helping the consumer to make the right decision.
0: And so what advice, Annelise, would you give to people who want to protect themselves from the sun, but don't want to harm the environment?
10: So it's important to know that, you know, this research and this science is not about telling people to stop wearing sunscreen. Our research is trying to assess which compounds have less of an impact on the marine environment, whilst also providing that sufficient sun protection. The science currently suggests that both chemical and some mineral UV filters can have an effect on marine life. However, a lot of research points towards non-nano mineral UV filters having less of an impact on the marine environment.
0: Annelise, thank you so much for coming on to Unexpected Elements.
10: Thank you so much for having me.
0: So we found out that trees might be sharing information during solar eclipses, heard how bubbles in space could be the solar shields of the future, and even found out how certain sunscreens we rely on to protect ourselves from UV radiation can have unexpected effects on marine ecosystems if not properly managed. Still to come, will astronauts need to take rice cookers to the moon? And why is someone playing their phone out loud in public so annoying?
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0: Hello, I'm Alex Lathbridge. Join me for this week's Unexpected Elements from the BBC, where a solar eclipse across much of Europe has us thinking about the science of blocking out the sun, from trees that communicate their eclipse plans to frozen bubbles in space that could be our solar shields, and how do we make sure the sunscreen we use is safe for marine life. That's Unexpected Elements from the BBC.
16: BBC News with Janet Jaleel. South Korea says joint military exercises with the United States have begun, hours after President Trump said he would substantially scale them back. He said his very good relationship with the North Korean leader Kim Jong-un was a factor in his decision. Mr. Trump described the drills as costly and hostile. Hamas has urged President Trump's Board of Peace to compel Israel to accept the U.S.-backed Gaza peace plan. The group issued the statement after its leader held rare talks with Mr. Trump's son-in-law, Jared Kushner, in Egypt. Zambia's government says the security forces there have seized weapons and arrested 11 people involved in an alleged insurrection plot. A statement said the main opposition candidate in last Thursday's presidential election was found at the scene of the raid in Lusaka. Officials in the German town of Moscow have told some residents to leave as a huge fire burns in neighbouring Belgium. Aircraft are helping efforts to contain the wildfire, which is Belgium's biggest on record. In Spain, a soldier was killed while battling to save a 1,000-year-old monastery. In football, Cameroon have won the Women's Africa Cup of Nations for the first time. They thrashed Malawi 3-0 in the final in Morocco. The British sprinter Amy Hunt has become the first athlete to win 4 gold medals at the European Athletics Championships. She broke the record with victory as part of Great Britain's mixed 4x100m relay team in Birmingham. Indian officials are enforcing new security measures at the World Badminton Championships, which begin in Delhi later today, to protect athletes and fans from monkeys. Organisers have installed new doors, anti-pest gel and netting to stop the monkeys. BBC News.
0: This is Unexpected Elements from the BBC World Service, the show that stares into the cosmos that is the news and catches the scientific rays before they dissipate. I'm Alex Lathbridge, and this week I'm joined by
2: Sandy Young in Singapore
0: and
1: Michael Kaluki in Nairobi.
0: Now, we've reached the part of the show where one of our panellists highlights a story that they feel has gone unjustly under the radar. Sandy, I think you've got something for us this week, and bonus points if you can link it to the theme of this week.
2: Well, Alex, I'm excited because this week I think I have found an under-the-radar story that links back to our theme, which means I'll hopefully be able to win some Unexpected Elements bonus points for once.
0: You know, I am a fickle leader, so I will allow this. Go on then. What story do you have for us?
2: Okay, so I would like to talk about setting up space colonies. So you know how for the longest time, scientists, governments, and even private companies more recently have been toying with this idea of setting up colonies in space? We're not anywhere close to this being a reality, and it probably won't happen in your lifetime or my lifetime. And that's because there are many, many obstacles that have to be overcome before space colonies can exist. And one of the biggest challenges is how to grow food and have a sustainable food supply in space, because we can't keep transporting food from Earth.
0: I know that when people talk about space colonization, the moon is always the first step or destination because of how close it is to Earth. But remind me again, why is it so difficult to grow stuff on the moon?
2: Well, one reason is that lunar soil contains no organic matter. So it doesn't have things like nitrogen or carbon or phosphorus. And these are all essential nutrients. And without them, plants simply cannot grow.
0: Wait, what is lunar soil then? Because that doesn't sound like soil at all.
2: It's just like rocks.
0: It's just rocks.
2: Rocks and dust. It's a bit...
0: Dust, anyone? Dust. Oh, that's a very niche reference. Okay. And so scientists have presumably found a way around that.
2: Yes. So there's a paper that came out just this past May where scientists from Japan's Aerospace Exploration Agency and Tohoku University describe how they've developed a portable device that can turn air into nitrogen fertilizer. And they've actually successfully used this to grow rice seedlings in soil that is similar to what you would find on the moon's surface.
0: Yes, astronauts harvesting fresh bowls of rice on the moon. That sounds delicious. In fact, that was the only reason that I wasn't planning on going to the moon. But now I know that I can get rice there. You know what? Yeah, that sounds like a good idea. But it does quite sound like something out of a science fiction film. So how do they do this?
2: Alex, you're so easily won over.
0: No points for you then.
2: Oh, I knew there was spurious.
0: Okay, so how do they do this?
2: So the device they built draws in nitrogen and oxygen from the air, and it converts this into a gas called dinitrogen pentoxide, so N2O5. Now, this gas is great because it can dissolve almost completely in water to form nitrate, and that's a form of nitrogen that the plants can readily absorb. So when the researchers added this N2O5 dissolved water to moon-like soil in the lab, they found that they could successfully grow rice.
0: Okay, they can make fertilizer from air. Very famously on the moon, there's no air. So I feel as though we're missing a key step here, Sandy.
2: That's a really good spot, Alex. So when they talk about using this device and it needing atmospheric air and electricity, well, basically they're going to use this in an enclosed greenhouse type situation on the moon. So it's not just going to be open on the moon's surface. It's going to be in a controlled environment in a greenhouse.
0: Okay, that makes sense. Keeping it contained. Yeah, that makes sense. Yeah, and of course, in my head, lunar greenhouses seems a lot more feasible than just large tracts of the moon becoming green. So yeah, no, that makes sense. Yeah.
1: So Sandy, that's so interesting to me because, as you know, I'm a farmer. So do you know just how this special water helped the rice seedlings to grow?
2: Yes. So the scientists say that this nitrate-rich water helped to lower the alkalinity of lunar soil significantly. So from just above pH 9 to a very plant-friendly pH 6.76. Now, doing so helped to unlock all sorts of important nutrients in the soil. So calcium, magnesium, potassium, and it made it available to plant roots. At the same time, this special water also suppressed harmful ions from being released. So we're talking about aluminium ions, for example, which isn't great when you have roots that are developing. And interestingly, the Japanese researchers observe a few other benefits as well. So they notice that the dissolved gas activates natural defense pathways in the rice plant, and this helps to strengthen the plant's immunity. It also prevented the plant stems from growing excessively long, which means the resulting plants that you get are actually shorter and sturdier. But it's actually going to be a really useful trait in the moon's low gravity environment.
0: Okay, that's amazing. But I'm guessing it'll be years upon years before we set up lunar farms. Until then, does this research help us on Earth in any way?
2: Yes, so the researchers say that their new technology could be used to help make farming on Earth more sustainable. It could help reduce our dependence on fossil fuel-based fertilizers. And that's because this new method only requires atmospheric air and a really small amount of electricity. We're talking about 100 watts, which is how much you would need to power a small light bulb.
0: You know what? I'm excited. You've got me. I'm bought in. I'm ready to invest in lunar rice.
2: Yeah, you're going to give me my points back.
0: Yeah, sure. You can have as many points as you want. Thank you, Sandy, for showing us how plans to grow rice on the moon using air could help improve the agriculture here on planet Earth. Now, every week, you lovely listeners send us your thoughts, notes, letters and postcards with insights, reactions and wonderful comments on the programme, and we love reading them. Recently on the show, we talked about Alice in Wonderland, and we looked at some new research that linked the experiences of migraine sufferers with Alice in Wonderland syndrome, a neurological condition that can cause someone to experience visual distortions. We requested that you email us if you'd ever experienced symptoms of it, and quite a lot of you have got in touch to say that you have. John from Lincolnshire in the UK got in touch to tell us about throughout his life he's experienced these strange distortions. We don't have time to read the full message, but Sandy, could you read this?
2: Sure. John says, I've had a lifetime of migraines with sparkly bits in front of my eyes, a bit like seeing the world through a kaleidoscope, and then the subsequent headaches and nausea. I've now read an awful lot following your program regarding Alice in Wonderland syndrome, and I'm beginning to understand that all my life, the symptoms, vertigo, migraines, both mine and others, are all explained by this. I don't think it's a childhood thing. I believe it continues in different forms as we grow older. So thank you both for a really good listen and for enlightenment. I learned something new today.
0: That's amazing that covering on the show has helped John identify connections between the syndrome and his life. Now, we'd obviously urge you to contact a doctor if you have any concerns and want more detail, but still very cool. Now, last week, we also discussed how young people seem to be getting more and more into birdwatching. And Michael, we've had an email from Simon, who turns out is a fellow Nairobian. Is that the correct word, Nairobian?
1: Yes.
0: Simon said, I do both bird watching guides and bird ringing at the National Museums of Kenya under Nature Kenya and BirdLife International. Birds are so beautiful. And bird ringing, if you're wondering, is the scientific and conservation effort used to track bird populations by putting lightweight metal rings on their legs. Michael, have you been doing any bird watching in Nairobi recently?
1: Well, first of all, I would just like to let the listener, Simon, know that I used to be a member of Nature Kenya, which he referred to in his letter. That was many years ago. And I remember taking those bird walks, which I think then used to be held weekly. And they were led by the renowned naturalist Flair Ngweno. Anyway, Alex, back to your question. Yes, funnily enough, some birds have caught my attention here recently. So there have been sightings in Nairobi of a bird species known as the Indian house crow. And they seem to have created quite a bit of interest among some of the news outlets here, as well as with bird watchers.
0: Okay, what do we know about this species?
1: So, Alex, the Indian house crow was originally native to the Indian subcontinent, but has spread to various regions worldwide. Now, it is a highly adaptable and opportunistic scavenger and thrives in urbanized environments, particularly near food and waste disposal areas. Now, it was brought into this part of East Africa in the 1890s. Now, apparently that was deliberate, because it was deliberately introduced to Zanzibar Island in what is now Tanzania to help clean up food waste along the island's harbor. Within decades, it had made its way across the ocean there, across the waters to Kenya's coast, and now reportedly hundreds of kilometers inland here in the capital city.
0: And so are they a welcome addition to the Nairobi wildlife scene? How is their grand entrance to the city being received?
1: Well, actually, some conservationists here in the capital are concerned about the sightings of this bird. So why is that, one might ask? Well, perhaps you can get a glimpse into why from a research article done by some scientists in another capital city, that is Dodoma, the capital of our neighboring country, Tanzania. Now, this study, published last year by Kelvin Gojolo and Gideon Bando from the University of Dodoma, as well as Kasim Abbas, indicates that the presence of the species in Dodoma poses, they say, a significant ecological threat, not only by competing with both native and introduced bird species, but also by preying on a wide range of organisms, including small mammals, birds, and reptiles. The article adds that this predatory behavior has disrupted local food chains, increasing competition for resources and altering species interactions. They also add that the Indian house crow has been documented competing aggressively with native and introduced bird species in Tanzania. So, following the sighting of the species here in Nairobi, there have been calls in some circles for early intervention to stem the expansion of the birds in what some note is an already fragile urban ecosystem. So I think residents of the city will be waiting to see what action, if any, will be taken by the authorities here in the capital.
0: Thank you very much, Michael, John, Simon, and everyone else who sent us messages this week. Now, if you'd like to comment on something that you've heard or have something that you think might be worth us knowing, you can email us at unexpected@bbc.co.uk or WhatsApp +44 330 678 3080 or write us at Unexpected Elements, BBC World Service, Cardiff, CF10 4GA. Still to come on the show, what happens to our blood pressure in outer space and nuisance noise in public? That's all coming up after this.
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0: It's that time in the show where you send us your questions, your queries, your ungoogleable mysteries that you want an answer to. Yes, it's time for Ask the Unexpected. Each week, we take a question from you, the listener, and make it our mission to go find a scientist who can give you a satisfactory answer. And this week, we're heading back out into the stars and the planets to contemplate what being in space does to those few intrepid humans who make it up there. This week's Ask the Unexpected is from a listener who got in touch with us via WhatsApp. Remember, you can message us there too. And while we don't have their name, we do have their question. Unexpected Elements, I was wondering if the blood pressure of astronauts in microgravity is different from their baseline on Earth. Lovely, lovely question there, and we have the perfect person to answer it. Here's Dr. Li Shanto, an assistant professor in the Division of Pharmacy Practice and Policy at the University of Nottingham in the UK.
4: It's a yes and a no. So there is some slight difference and there is some similarity to baseline. So to give you the context of that, in terms of blood pressure, in the first few hours, there is a slight transient increase of blood pressure. And this is because when we go to microgravity, our fluid shift towards our head more centrally. So the blood pressure tend to increase. After 1 to 3 days, it becomes close to the baseline because our body starts to adapt to it and even out. In the long duration, it becomes similar or ever so slightly lower than baseline than on Earth because our cardiac system is then adapting to it. It is similar and different and it takes an adaptation.
0: And our listener had another question on their mind too. In their message, they said, I remember a story about a child asking about EpiPens up in space, and they found that the drug epinephrine changes into something dangerous for humans to use in that setting. My question is, are scientists and astronauts starting to do more research into the potential changes of medications in space? And we're very happy to say, are scientists and astronauts starting to do more research into the potential changes of medications in space? And we're very happy to say that Dr.

0: body then adapts to that. As experts, we think that this will affect how medications work. So the most important area that we're working on is whether physiological adaptation due to microgravity can affect pharmacokinetics and pharmacodynamics of the drugs, which is how the drugs work on our body and create that therapeutic and side effect. So these four areas have quite a lot of work being done and still a lot of work needing to be done.
1: That's so cool. Okay, panelists, you've got research money from a big space organization and your calendar is now free for the next year to go and investigate something about our future relationship to space. What would it be?
2: Well, I think for me, Alex, I think I'd investigate what happens to human beings when planetary exploration ceases to be a series of expeditions and these planets become places where we actually live. So I'd spend the year up in space looking at what happens to our psychology, our biology, our politics, let's call it space politics, and even our sense of home when people are living for months away from Earth. I would start off on the moon, imagining I have quite a significant amount of research money to get me and a few hundred people through a space travel training program for a few months, and then off we go on a spacecraft to the moon. I'll then explore whether we become more Earth conscious because we finally see our planet as one small shared home.
1: I mean, I like that your first thought with going up into space is, yeah, so let's go into space and see if someone elects me prime minister. Let's just see what happens.
2: Who knows? Sandy,
1: what about you?
3: So last week I was on Jeju Island doing some reporting. I don't know how familiar you are with Jeju, but basically its nickname is the Hawaii of South Korea. So it's this volcanic island that's off the mainland. It's, you know, really beautiful and scenic. And the thing that struck me instantly when I got there was just how quiet and peaceful it was compared to the busyness and all the noise that, you know, usually comes with city life. And it got me thinking and really appreciating how being in nature makes you feel so good. And it really helps calm down your nervous system. So I was wondering, how do we replicate that feeling in space, you know, of being immersed in nature, of bird watching, of observing animals, doing their own thing in the wild in a way that's not terribly artificial? So I think I would dedicate my year of study to do that.
1: I think both of you have touched on quite interesting things. It's the psychology. It's how do you retain what makes us human while being off the planet? I think for me, I'd add to that. If I have a year, I suppose I would want to see very naturally what happens with art. What art would people in space want to make? I think for me, that would be quite cool. I'd want to know that. Well, thank you very much to Sandy and Michael. And of course, thank you to Dr. Lee Chanteau and to our listener for your question. Remember, you can get in touch if there's a mystery you want solving. You can email us on unexpected@bbc.co.uk or WhatsApp us on +44 330 678 3080. This week, we've been talking about the natural and non-natural phenomena that block light, be they solar eclipses or engineered bubbles. And it got me thinking about other things I wish we could block out. Noise. Specifically, people who don't wear headphones in public. Sandy, Michael, do you have any thoughts on this?
2: Well, Alex, I think you need to come out to Kenya to take a ride in our matatus. Now, these are privately owned minibuses that serve as the main public transport system here in Kenya. Now, matatus, especially here in Nairobi, the capital, are known to play their music quite loud. Actually, some of them very, very loud. So for me, it sounds like 10,000 people listen to music without their headphones. So you're more than welcome to come and listen to what it sounds like.
1: Sandy, what about you?
3: Oh my gosh, Alex, I'm so glad you brought this up. This is like a pet peeve of mine. I hate when people do this, and it tends to happen. I've seen it on the bus and on the train, and it's a very certain demographic of people who tend to do this. Oh, but I'm going to sound ageist. It's usually older people who don't wear headphones and earphones, and or maybe they're hard of hearing as well, just to compound the problem. And it's just really loud.
1: You're going to like this then. On

0: a recent episode of What in the World, they took a look into this phenomenon that some call loudcasting. Here's What in the World presenter Hannah Gelbart talking to BBC reporter Angus Thompson about generational differences involved.
1: So there was a survey in 2022 by the UK's Office of Communications, and they actually went out and talked to about a bit over 1,000 people about their attitudes towards this. One of the things they found is if you're in the 13 to 17-year-old age bracket, for example, just for example, if, you know, they asked you, you know, do you play videos out in public on your phone without headphones? And it was about 83% of them said yes within that age bracket. Speaking to experts in technology behaviour, they all agree that it is the younger cohort that really kind of grasps onto this. What we do know is that as you get older, and certainly perhaps if you're in the over 55 age bracket, you definitely do not find it as easygoing as someone a few decades younger than them.
2: Mm-hmm. Less tolerant of it.
0: So, does that generational difference surprise either of you, Sandy?
3: Wait, so they're saying that young people tend to play their music in public more often than the older group?
0: Yes, I mean, this is a very limited survey, but yes.
3: I'm really surprised. I feel like I always see younger people with headphones in and just blocking out the world. So I am surprised.
0: Well, you've got to remember, this is a very small survey here in the UK. So it may not be universally applicable. So it's okay if you felt different things. Interestingly enough, though, there may be a cultural element to this. Here's Angus again.
1: It might depend on whether you're from a more individualistic society as opposed to a more collective culture as well. One retired professor said, well, actually take the US, for example. Outlandish behaviour is actually a bit more kind of socially accepted. Mm-hmm. Say if you're riding the subway or something like that, that's kind of just part and parcel of, say, being in a big city like New York. On the other hand, if you go to Japan, they have very kind of strict rules around how you're supposed to behave in public, particularly on public transport. Using your device in a certain way doesn't go down as well there. Scandinavia is another example as well where that might be the case.
0: So do you think they're right about there being a cultural aspect to it?
3: When I was in Japan, I definitely noticed that on the trains, like nobody talks on their phone on the trains. And if they do, they come out of the carriage and go into sort of the space between the carriage to have a phone conversation. It was really nice and peaceful. It was great.
0: Would you say it is different in Kenya or Singapore where, you know, there's far fewer people perhaps doing it out loud?
4: I think Kenya being more of a collective society and many parts of Africa are, I think that's something that reflects here. And also perhaps running through the traditional aspects of the cultures as well is that certain things are frowned upon when say it's only based on what is perceived to be an individual's perception of what they want to do. So, for example, if you're a young person, you're playing music very loud and you're out in the streets, I mean, maybe in a city here like Nairobi, it might be accepted. But I know, for example, back home in my village, I mean, probably one or two elderly people will call you aside and tell you what's going on, young person, like you shouldn't be doing this. So, yeah, I think for me, culture does play a role in all this.
0: Well, if you've been listening to Unexpected Elements out loud in public, I can't personally condone it, but maybe the people around you have learned some pretty interesting science this week. So perhaps it's a net positive overall. Well, it looks like the time in the sun for this week's Unexpected Elements has truly ended. Before the lights go out, all that's left for me to do is to thank our panellists this week. Sandy Ung in Singapore, thank you.
3: Thank you, Alex.
0: And Michael Koloki in Nairobi, thank you.
5: Thank you, Alex.
0: I'm Alex Lathbridge, and the producer this week was Dan Welsh, with Lucy Davis and Robbie Wojciechowski. Join us next week for more Unexpected Elements.

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1: 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Still to come, a drug that millions of men take for erectile dysfunction is now being used for an entirely different reason.
2: The observational studies are strong enough to warrant offering it as a longevity medication to both men and women.
1: The latest research on the potential health benefits of tadalafil, better known as Cialis. We'll talk more about that story ahead this hour on Morning Edition on WSHU Public Radio. 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No, it's not. It's the 17th day of August. Good morning to you.
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0: This is Morning Edition from NPR News. I'm Michelle Martin.
4: And I'm Sasha Pfeiffer. When Brandon Flowers was growing up, he fell in love with new wave music, The Cars, New Order, The Smiths, and he channeled those influences into his band, The Killers. With their debut album in 2004, they were a hit right from the start.

0: Did you feel like you needed her blessing to write that one?
1: I definitely wanted her to give her seal of approval before we recorded it. So it was definitely, there was a process of showing it to her, yeah.
0: I read that you've said, and this is a quote, "I used to think my experiences weren't interesting enough. It took a lot of living for me to recognize that my story was never just my own. Other people have felt these things." Tell me more about what you meant by that.
1: Well, there's that great Scorsese quote, the most personal is the most creative. And I think when you're young and you're, you know, you want to be an artist or you want to be creative, you tend to look outside and not inside. I wanted to make grand gestures and use flowery language. And just slowly but surely as I get older, I realize that my language is beautiful and that I can speak about things in my own life. And I attribute people like, you know, Bruce Springsteen and Tom Petty to opening that door for me to be able to write about what I would actually know about.
0: Is this an album you think you could have recorded as a younger man, or did you need to age a bit before you could sing this kind of music?
1: Yeah, absolutely had to do it later on in life. I didn't have the chops to do it when we first started. I didn't know what I was doing. But it's taken a lot of hours and a lot of determination to get to this point.
2: When I stole away on that three lane headed south.
0: Going back about your dad and his love of country western and his influence on this, what has your dad said about this album?
1: He loves it. He thinks it's going to take off. My dad's 82 years old. He's going to be 82 in November. And I think he's secretly been waiting for me to make this record all along. He just said, finally.
0: That's Brandon Flowers. His new solo album is called Thrasher. Brandon Flowers, thank you so much for the time.
1: Oh, thank you.
2: So hold me in your arms. I think I'm going under. Take your time with my heart.
0: This is NPR News.
3: 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Good morning to you on this Monday. And of course, we will soon hear from David Bouchier. And this week, David reflects on an unwinnable battle. I'll give you a hint. It's to do with those pesky pests. We'll hear more from David this half hour on Morning Edition on WSHU Public Radio. 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
4: Live from NPR News in Washington, I'm Dave Mattingly. President Trump says he believes vandalism is responsible for large patches of dead grass near the World War II Memorial on the National Mall in Washington. NPR's Marie Andrusovich says it's the same area where a stage was put up and crowds gathered for the July 4th celebration.
5: The stretch of lawn in question was the site of Trump's Independence Day celebration. The president posted a photo of the now brown and patchy turf on social media, saying, "Look what vandals did to the grass connecting the vandalized World War II monument and the vandalized reflecting pool." An arrest was made last Friday after a woman sprayed graffiti on the World War II monument. She claimed responsibility for the vandalism on social media. But charges were dismissed against a former Olympian accused of damaging the reflecting pool after poor construction was determined to be the cause. Trump criticized his longtime ally Jeanine Pirro for her decision to drop the charges. Marie Andrusovich, NPR News, Washington.
4: President Trump's 15-point peace plan for Gaza is a major focus in Jerusalem today. That's where the president's Middle East negotiator and son-in-law, Jared Kushner, is meeting with Israeli Prime Minister Benjamin Netanyahu. The plan is supported by Hamas, but it's been rejected by the Israeli leader. This is NPR News from Washington.
3: And with WSHU News, I'm Brian Scott-Smith. President Trump is giving a full endorsement to Republican Nassau County Executive Bruce Blakeman in his campaign against Governor Kathy Hochul. The president said at a rally on Long Island that Blakeman has hired more police officers and has worked with ICE to deport undocumented immigrants who committed crimes.
6: We got to get Bruce in there. Nowhere is the communist attack on American society more clear than here in New York State.
3: A recent poll shows 60% of likely New York voters view Trump unfavorably. Democrats say Trump has hurt New Yorkers by cutting health care funding and that tariffs and the Iran war have increased the cost of fuel and consumer goods. Bears have entered Connecticut homes more than 50 times so far this year. That's according to the State Department of Energy and Environmental Protection, or DEEP. As Chris Polansky reports, state officials want residents to take precautions.
7: Jason Hawley is a state wildlife biologist. He addressed a crowd in Warren, a small town in Litchfield County that's seen multiple bear home entries this year. Connecticut has the most human-bear conflicts of any state in the Northeast.
8: There's something called biological carrying capacity, and that's basically like if you took humans out of the mix, what can the ecosystem hold? And then we have this other term called cultural carrying capacity. And that's basically like human tolerance. How much are humans willing to tolerate? I can tell you for a fact that in many parts of the northwestern parts of Connecticut, for a lot of people in those areas, we have exceeded cultural carrying capacity.
7: DEEP advises residents to take down bird feeders, consider bear-safe trash cans, lock car doors, and keep home windows and doors closed. The agency also advocates for a bear hunt to manage the growing population, but Connecticut remains the only Northeast state with an established bear population that does not allow hunting. For the New England News Collaborative, I'm Chris Polansky.
3: Connecticut's annual sales tax-free week kicked off on Sunday. For 7 days, certain clothing and footwear items under $300 will be exempt from sales tax. Savings apply both in-store and via online retailers. The state estimates a total of up to $6 million in savings over the week. Connecticut has also introduced a permanent sales tax exemption on non-electronic school supplies.
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0: It's Morning Edition from NPR News. I'm Sasha Pfeiffer.
10: And I'm Michelle Martin. Good morning. Wildfires are burning across several western states, and those states prepared for fires differently. Some struggle to pass rules recommended by safety experts. NPR's Lauren Sommer has this report.
11: When the Old Trails fire started in Spokane, Dave Cocott got a warning to be ready to evacuate. He started packing up family keepsakes. Then he got an alert that a second wildfire was headed his way.
12: That's amazing to be threatened by not just one, but two fires. Really scary.
11: But Cocott wasn't actually surprised.
12: My first thought of these fires, like, here we go again.
11: Cocott has spent his career thinking about wildfires. For most of it, he was a fire protection engineer at the Spokane Fire Department. So he'd prepared his home for fires. The house has fire-resistant siding, not wood, and he'd cleared the flammable plants around it.
12: You kind of think, like, I don't know how the house would go through a fire, but I think ours would have done fine.
11: Studies show that houses that take those steps, manage vegetation, and use fire-resistant materials are more likely to survive wildfires. That's because houses get inundated with tiny burning embers, which is the main way they ignite. Cocott took those steps voluntarily, but he's been pushing for Washington to adopt them statewide. And state regulators were set to do that.
13: I now call to order this hearing regarding proposed changes to...
11: At a hearing in 2024, regulators got public feedback on the new wildfire rules. They released maps showing which parts of Washington are at risk of wildfires. Houses built in those areas would have to use fire-resistant materials, like on the roof and siding. They'd also have to create defensible space, like keeping tree branches 10 feet away from a house. That last part raised some pushback at the hearing, like from Eric Seibel of the Tahoma Audubon Society, a wildlife conservation group.
14: I'm concerned that trees, which are our best defense against climate change, will be destroyed en masse if the provisions of the code pass.
11: State legislators stepped in and ordered regulators to redo the wildfire rules. Angie Lane is with Washington's Department of Natural Resources. She says by December, they plan to have new wildfire maps that more accurately show the areas at risk.
15: it's trying to make sure that people are smart building in those areas.
11: But there won't be rules requiring homeowners to manage their trees and vegetation because state legislators got rid of that. Washington isn't alone. Last year, Oregon lawmakers repealed their state's wildfire building codes and vegetation rules after public pushback. Ryan Mahandy is with Headwaters Economics, a wildfire and land use think tank. She says wildfire laws are a patchwork across the western U.S.
16: While many states face the same risk, what we're increasingly seeing is many different interpretations of how to reduce that risk. It is literally all over the map.
11: California has had building codes for wildfire-prone areas for almost 20 years. Colorado and Utah recently passed similar rules. But Idaho, Arizona, and Wyoming don't have them. Handy says some of the public pushback is over concerns about home insurance.
16: If you publish a map that shows my wildfire risk, am I suddenly going to be in the crosshairs of the insurance industry? Insurers have their own proprietary maps that are quite sophisticated.
11: In other words, insurance companies are way ahead of states in evaluating risk. And that risk is getting worse because hotter temperatures are priming the landscape to burn. Back in Spokane, Dave Cocott's house is okay. The fires didn't reach him. He says the damage in his community should be a wake-up call for Washington.
12: Fires are changing. These types of fires are changing. They're becoming much larger fires.
11: And he says that means states need to do more to prepare. Lauren Sommer, NPR News.
17: The drug tadalafil, known by its brand name Cialis, is taken by millions of men for erectile dysfunction. Now there's a movement to repurpose the medication to help people live longer. NPR's Will Stone reports.
18: About a year ago, Christy Swicky made a change to her daily wellness routine. She added a low dose of tadalafil.
19: It seemed very harmless. If anything, it's going to help blood flow, and that can be beneficial to our brain and our heart.
18: It's true that tadalafil does improve blood flow throughout the body, though in general, those taking it are only concerned about one region. And Swicky says she definitely gets questions.
19: They're mostly just like, wait, what? You're a woman. What are you doing?
18: Swicky has a PhD in molecular oncology. She's built a following on social media around longevity. Her decision to take a drug intended for erectile dysfunction goes back to her own family history of heart disease.
19: That was my main focus of like, well, maybe this is a low-hanging fruit, something that I can do to prevent that.
18: In fact, high-profile figures in wellness and biohacking are increasingly talking up tadalafil as a longevity drug. Swicky herself promotes it for an online clinic called Ageless RX. Dr. Janelle Decker is the medical director there.
20: I do feel like the observational studies out there are strong enough to warrant offering it as a longevity medication to both men and women.
18: This is a big reason drugs like tadalafil are getting more attention. In recent years, research has shown that men who take these medications seem to fare better in a variety of ways. Cardiologist Robert Kloner is at Huntington Medical Research Institutes and the University of Southern California. A study of his looked at more than 8,000 men who took it for erectile dysfunction. They had a 55% lower rate of cardiovascular-related death and a 44% lower rate of death overall during the study period of about 3 years.
21: This to us is a very interesting signal.
18: In other words, he says, it's showing an association, not causation.
21: None of these drugs are FDA approved for longevity or for reducing major adverse cardiovascular events. Having said that, so many of these studies have all been consistent.
18: Some have found a decreased risk of dementia and Alzheimer's when taking these drugs. Tadalafil works by preventing the breakdown of a signaling molecule. This helps smooth muscle cells relax, blood vessels dilate, blood flow increases. It's already approved to treat a form of high blood pressure affecting arteries in the lungs and is similar to Viagra, which was originally developed as a cardiovascular drug. In fact, earlier this summer, Kloner was part of an expert group known as the Princeton Consensus Panel that concluded it may be appropriate to use low-dose tadalafil for some men at increased risk of cardiovascular disease.
21: It's not something that cardiologists are routinely recommending, but these drugs in general are very safe.
18: He acknowledges, though, they're not as well studied in women. Some experts, including Dr. Stephen Nissen, are troubled this is catching on without high-quality data in humans. Nissen is chief academic officer of the Cleveland Clinic Heart, Vascular, and Thoracic Institute.
22: Absence of evidence of harm doesn't mean there isn't harm. In the absence of randomized controlled trial data, it's pretty hard to justify.
18: Human trials are something Dr. Kloner at USC wants to do.
21: The problem with that is trying to find funding for it.
18: He says pharmaceutical companies aren't incentivized to do these studies because generic versions are already available. So for now, patients and doctors need to decide for themselves if a drug intended for the bedroom should also be used to try to extend life. Will Stone, NPR News.
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2: Good morning, I'm Sophie Glass-Ryan at the BBC. The latest economic data from China indicates a further weakening of domestic demand in the world's second largest economy. Last month's growth in retail sales slowed to 0.6%, less than half of what had been predicted by analysts. The Ebola epidemic in the Democratic Republic of Congo has now become the deadliest in the Central African country's history, having killed 2,325 people, according to the latest government figures. The confirmed cases have also risen to nearly 5,000. The BBC's Thomas Mokhwana reports.
5: The current outbreak has been described by the UN humanitarian chief Tom Fletcher as the fastest growing on record, saying the epidemic is killing someone every 30 minutes. 55 health zones across 6 provinces in a Central African country have confirmed cases.
2: And the British government has declined to comment on a report on the website Politico that the Prime Minister, Andy Burnham, exchanged text messages with someone posing as President Trump's chief of staff, Susie Wiles. The BBC understands that no messages of significance were exchanged. Damian Grammaticus has more details.
23: Somehow it appears that someone has been able to get the Prime Minister's personal number and he has responded, even if it was only sort of briefly. So we wait to hear from Downing Street on that. It's not the first time, it's a Susie Wiles has had her phone hacked before a message is sent to US senators. The FBI was investigating that. We will see if there is an investigation here.
2: I'm Sophie Glass-Ryan at the BBC in London.
3: And still to come, President Trump ordered the Pentagon to scale back its joint military exercises with South Korea because the country declined to help with the Iran war, citing his relationship with North Korea. We'll find out more on that story. That's just ahead here on Morning Edition on WSHU Public Radio. And a quick few basketball scores. Athletics beat Rangers 5-2 at the weekend. Mariners beat Astros 3-2. Brewers beat Dodgers 6-2.
17: Good morning, I'm Sasha Pfeiffer. The Panathenaic Stadium in Athens has hosted some of the most elite athletes in the world. Now it's getting some scrubs. There's more than a century's worth of grime caked on its white marble from things like chewing gum and soda. So the stadium that hosted the first modern Olympics is getting a much-needed wash. Workers are using low-pressure cleaners to preserve the marble underneath. When they're done, maybe throw your gum in the trash. It's Morning Edition.
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3: This is Morning Edition with me, Brian Scott-Smith. It's Monday, which means it's time to hear from David Boucher. And this week, David reflects on an unwinnable battle.
24: June is National Pest Control Month, but July and August are National Pests Out of Control Months when we live in a state of siege. There are screens on the doors and windows, electronic zappers, citron candles, and closets full of chemical sprays. But the bugs love our hospitality so much that nothing will keep them away. It's a war, inside and outside the house. We don't like bugs, they don't like us, and they have a different lifestyle, so they must be vanquished. Entomologists will argue that insects are often beautiful in a miniature way, and useful, and even ecologically essential, all of which is true. But war allows no such weak concessions. An enemy is an enemy. When I was growing up, the most formidable insect killer in the house was a fly swatter. Then the insecticide DDT was invented, and we sprayed it indiscriminately on anything that moved. We lived all summer in a fog of insecticide. When DDT was banned as a health hazard, although it never did me any harm, we went back to the old fly swatter. The war on bugs has become more sophisticated since those days. Every summer, displays of deadly chemicals appear in the local hardware store, the labels reading like an arms dealer's convention. Kill, stop, destroy, terminate. The subliminal message is that we are mighty and powerful, and they are tiny and powerless. It's asymmetrical warfare, the ideal kind of war for those who prefer not to lose. But how asymmetrical is it? The odds seem to be entirely on our side, so why are we so dramatically failing to win? Numbers may have something to do with it. There are more than 700,000 species of insects, and many of the more formidable ones are moving up from the south as the planet warms. Ants, roaches, silverfish, beetles, ticks, flies, hornets, wasps, earwigs, centipedes, moths and fleas all come into our little territory for their summer holidays. They're not impressed by our sprays and foggers, baits and powders. They have been around for 200 million years, and there are a lot more of them than there are of us. Insects are survivors. They adapt like viruses to anything we can throw at them. And even the most potent chemicals are getting less effective. Just as we humans have undermined our resistance by overdosing on antibiotics, we may have toughened up the insect population with decades of toxic doses, which were almost but not quite 100% effective. As any epidemiologist will tell you, it's the not quite that matters. We may even be breeding a race of superbugs like those in the old science fiction movies. It's a tough decision whether to continue the losing battle or live and let live. It may not be too late to go back to the old methods, the fly swatter and the cruelly stamping foot. What Winston Churchill said about General Montgomery may well apply to our fellow creatures, the insects. In defeat, unbeatable. In victory, unbearable. This is David Boucher.
3: No truer a word spoken there, David, and good morning to you, sir. We know you're listening over there on Long Island. David Boucher is a writer and retired teacher living on Long Island. He is also the host of the podcast A Few Well-Chosen Words. 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Always on your smart speaker, of course, or mobile device with news you trust, music you love. Still to come, several days of heavy rain have caused widespread flooding in parts of Indiana.
4: A natural disaster like this, historic in nature. We've not seen these floodwaters in 113 years.
3: An update on the damage and the death toll. That's coming up in the 8 o'clock hour of Morning Edition right here on WSHU Public Radio. 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Thank you, as always, for having us along with you.
6: It's Morning Edition from NPR News. I'm Michelle Martin.
0: And I'm Sasha Pfeiffer. President Trump says he wants the U.S. to scale back military cooperation with one of its allies, South Korea. He posted this online within hours of the planned start of joint exercises between the two countries. Trump's comments may be an olive branch to North Korea in the hopes of restarting diplomacy with North Korea that began and then stalled in Trump's first term. NPR's Anthony Kuhn reports from Seoul.
7: In a social media post, President Trump said that joint drills with South Korea are costly and send a hostile message to North Korea. He added that he has a good relationship with the North's leader, Kim Jong-un, and he expressed disappointment that South Korea had declined to help the U.S. with operations against Iran. South Korea's presidential office said it hopes that friendly relations between Trump and Kim will lead to meaningful dialogue between their two countries. But Trump's orders came as a shock to people waking up in Seoul.
8: I was really surprised that it came at this stage, which is right on the day of the start of the exercise.
7: Chon Inbom is a retired South Korean Army lieutenant general. He says such concessions to North Korea will be taken not as a goodwill gesture, but as a sign of weakness.
8: If you want to talk to the North Koreans and have them come to the table, all you have to do is say, okay, we give up and we acknowledge that you are a nuclear weapon state. And they'll come to the table and they will want many things.
7: President Trump also scaled back military drills in 2018. He held three summits with Kim Jong-un, but they failed to reach a deal, and the talks fell apart in 2019. Chon Inbom notes that Trump's move is likely to be welcomed by the progressive administration of South Korean President Lee Jae-myung. Lee wants to engage with North Korea, but so far, Pyongyang has rejected Lee's conciliatory words and gestures. President Trump, meanwhile, has continued to speak favorably about Kim Jong-un. Returning from a summit in China in May, he told reporters aboard Air Force One that there had been no recent progress in reviving stalled diplomacy with Kim.
10: But I have a good relationship with him. He's been respectful of our country.
7: The Trump administration's 2026 National Defense Strategy says North Korea poses a nuclear threat to the U.S. homeland, as well as to allies South Korea and Japan. General Chon Inbom says Trump's message could have an impact on the debate in South Korea on whether to continue to rely on the U.S. for defense against North Korea's nuclear weapons or whether to develop their own deterrent.
8: Your traditional allies and greatest supporters of the alliance, they will naturally want their own capability to have nuclear weapons.
7: South Korea's defense ministry says that 10 days of joint U.S.-South Korean military drills began as planned. Anthony Kuhn, NPR News, Seoul.
6: It's been more than a year since Texas created its newest city, Starbase. People who work for Elon Musk's SpaceX live there. SpaceX's headquarters, launch site, and rockets are there, too. Now Starbase is looking to expand its boundaries and annex more than 7,000 acres of surrounding land. Reynaldo Leaños Jr. reports.
13: It's a scorching August afternoon in South Texas, and Becca Hinojosa, the co-founder of the South Texas Environmental Justice Network, blasts the AC in her car.
25: We're driving along Highway 4, headed towards Boca Chica Beach.
13: As Hinojosa drives, large 18-wheelers and silver Cybertrucks zoom by her on the opposite side of the highway.

0: operation.
1: Buckner is opposed to annexation. She wonders, who is Starbase's priority? Residents or SpaceX? Currently, the mayor and one of the two city commissioners work for SpaceX.
0: I mean, how can you be supporting residents when you work for SpaceX?
1: The mayor didn't respond to several requests for an interview. Hinojosa fears environmental damage. In 2024, the Environmental Protection Agency found that SpaceX had violated the Clean Water Act after tens of thousands of gallons of industrial wastewater were discharged into surrounding areas. And Hinojosa says that kind of damage could come with more rocket launches.
2: I've come out here several times after a SpaceX launch to document all of the debris. I have photos of metal shrapnel blown up into this area that we're on.
1: SpaceX did not respond to questions about the environmental impact of rocket launches. Sofia Benavides is the Cameron County Commissioner of Precinct 1. That's where Starbase is.
3: The law allows them to do so, so there's nothing that we can do to stop it.
1: Starbase has until August 18 to hear back from impacted landowners to see if the city has the necessary signatures needed to go through with the annexation. Then they will hold two public hearings. And in September, city officials will vote on whether to annex or not.
2: They call it Starbase. You pull the curtain back. It's the SpaceX annexation. SpaceX threatens the Rio Grande Valley, and that's why we'll continue to resist.
1: Hinojosa's organization is looking into possible legal action to prevent the annexation. For NPR News, I'm Reynaldo Leaños Jr. in Starbase, Texas.
4: 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I'm Sasha Pfeiffer.
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8: Good morning. Ukraine sent hundreds of drones into Russia. It's one of Ukraine's largest airstrikes of the war. We hear from Moscow whether the mood among ordinary Russians is shifting as Ukraine increases its attacks. It's Morning Edition from NPR News.
6: And good morning. Showers moving away, leaving a gradually sunny day with a high near 82 degrees.
8: President Trump's son-in-law met directly with Hamas leaders and will meet today with Israel's prime minister. I'm Sasha Pfeiffer.
5: And I'm Michelle Martin. What is he asking of each of them to bring an end to fighting in Gaza? Also, Attorney General Todd Blanch says he won't promise to be independent from the White House. And what are Trump's plans for a new bunker underneath his planned ballroom? It is Monday, August 17th. All books are equal, but some books are more equal than others. On this day in 1945, Animal Farm was published. News is next.
9: Live from NPR News in Washington, I'm Linda Kenyon. The USS George Washington is on its way to the Middle East to relieve the USS Abraham Lincoln, which has been at sea for more than 8 months. The Lincoln has been at the center of concerns over mental health issues, as well as a lack of fresh food and supplies. Reporter Steve Walsh with member station WHRO says Defense Secretary Pete Hegseth has characterized those concerns as completely misrepresented.
10: The administration has also pushed back against reports from families who say that the crew is under strain, including reports of sailors jumping overboard. asked on Friday if the deployment

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1: 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Still to come, a drug that millions of men take for erectile dysfunction is now being used for an entirely different reason.
2: The observational studies are strong enough to warrant offering it as a longevity medication to both men and women.
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7: 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I'm Michelle Martin.
8: And I'm Sasha Pfeiffer. When Brandon Flowers was growing up, he fell in love with new wave music. The Cars, New Order, The Smiths. And he channeled those influences into his band, The Killers. With their debut album in 2004, they were a hit right from the start.

0: America.
1: Did you feel like you needed her blessing to write that one?
2: I definitely wanted her to give her seal of approval before we recorded it. So it was definitely there was a process of showing it to her, yeah.
1: I read that you've said, and this is a quote, "I used to think my experiences weren't interesting enough. It took a lot of living for me to recognize that my story was never just my own. Other people have felt these things." Tell me more about what you meant by that.
2: Well, there's that great Scorsese quote, the most personal is the most creative. And I think when you're young and you want to be an artist or you want to be creative, you tend to look outside and not inside. I wanted to make grand gestures and use flowery language. And just slowly but surely as I get older, I realize that my language is beautiful and that I can speak about things in my own life. And I attribute people like, Bruce Springsteen and Tom Petty to opening that door for me to be able to write about what I actually know about.
1: Is this an album you think you could have recorded as a younger man, or did you need to age a bit before you could sing this kind of music?
2: Yeah, absolutely had to do it later on in life. I didn't have the chops to do it when we first started. I didn't know what I was doing. But it's taken a lot of hours and a lot of determination to get to this point.
3: When I stole away on that three-lane headed south.
1: Going back about your dad and his love of country western and his influence on this, what has your dad said about this album?
2: He loves it. He thinks it's going to take off. My dad's 82 years old. He's going to be 82 in November. And I think he's secretly been waiting for me to make this record all along. He just said, finally.
1: That's Brandon Flowers. His new solo album is called Thrasher. Brandon Flowers, thank you so much for the time.
2: Oh, thank you.
3: So hold me in your arms. I think I'm going under. Take your time with my heart.
1: This is NPR News.
4: 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This is Morning Edition. And still to come, of course, it is Monday, which means very shortly we'll be hearing from David Bouchier. And this week, David reflects on an unwinnable battle. We'll find out exactly what he has to say and what that is about in the next half hour of Morning Edition here on WSHU Public Radio.
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8: Live from NPR News in Washington, I'm Dave Mattingly. It's not yet clear if any progress was made at today's talks in Jerusalem involving President Trump's Middle East negotiator and son-in-law Jared Kushner and Israeli Prime Minister Benjamin Netanyahu. The two met for several hours and were expected to focus on the president's 15-point peace plan for Gaza. That proposal's been endorsed by Hamas, but days ago, Netanyahu rejected it. Trade negotiators from the U.S. and Canada are holding talks ahead of this week's tariff deadline set by the White House. As Dan Karpinchuk reports, both sides appear to be holding firm on their positions.
9: Ottawa's Minister of Canada-U.S. Trade, Dominic LeBlanc, and his chief negotiator remained in Washington over the weekend, signaling the intensity of the talks over the next few days. Sticking points remain: the ban by most provinces on American liquor products, Canada's dairy quota system, and Canadian counter-tariffs on U.S. autos. For its part, Canada wants to head off the additional 50% tariffs President Trump has threatened, which are to kick in on Wednesday. It also wants tariffs lowered or eliminated on steel and aluminum, autos, and forestry products. If the talks fail and tariffs are imposed, Canada says it will retaliate. U.S. Trade Representative Jamieson Greer says Washington will not tolerate any retaliatory measures. For NPR News, I'm Dan Karpinchuk in Toronto.
8: The Dow is down 148 points. This is NPR News.
4: And with WSHU News, I'm Brian Scott-Smith. President Trump is giving a full endorsement to Republican Nassau County Executive Bruce Blakeman in his campaign against Governor Kathy Hochul. The president said at a rally on Long Island that Blakeman has hired more police officers and has worked with ICE to deport undocumented immigrants who committed crimes.
0: We got to get Bruce in there. Nowhere is the communist attack on American society more clear than here in New York State.
4: A recent poll shows 60% of likely New York voters view Trump unfavorably. Democrats say Trump has hurt New Yorkers by cutting healthcare funding and that tariffs and the Iran war have increased the costs of fuel and consumer goods. Bears have entered Connecticut homes more than 50 times so far this year. That's according to the State Department of Energy and Environmental Protection, or DEEP. As Chris Polanski reports, state officials want residents to take precautions.
10: Jason Hawley is a state wildlife biologist. He addressed a crowd in Warren, a small town in Litchfield County that's seen multiple bear home entries this year. Connecticut has the most human-bear conflicts of any state in the Northeast.
11: There's something called biological carrying capacity, and that's basically like if you took humans out of the mix, what can the ecosystem hold? And then we have this other term called cultural carrying capacity. And that's basically like human tolerance. How much are humans willing to tolerate? I can tell you for a fact that in many parts of the northwestern parts of Connecticut, for a lot of people in those areas, we have exceeded cultural carrying capacity.
10: DEEP advises residents to take down bird feeders, consider bear-safe trash cans, lock car doors, and keep home windows and doors closed. The agency also advocates for a bear hunt to manage the growing population, but Connecticut remains the only Northeast state with an established bear population that does not allow hunting. For the New England News Collaborative, I'm Chris Polanski.
4: Connecticut's annual sales tax-free week kicked off on Sunday. For 7 days, certain clothing and footwear items under $300 will be exempt from sales tax. Savings apply both in-store and online. The state estimates a total of up to $6 million in savings over the week. Connecticut has also introduced a permanent sales tax exemption on non-electronic school supplies.
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1: It's Morning Edition from NPR News. I'm Sasha Pfeiffer.
13: And I'm Michelle Martin. Good morning. Wildfires are burning across several western states, and those states prepared for fires differently. Some struggle to pass rules recommended by safety experts. NPR's Lauren Sommer has this report.
14: When the Old Trails fire started in Spokane, Dave Cocott got a warning to be ready to evacuate. He started packing up family keepsakes. Then he got an alert that a second wildfire was headed his way.
15: That's amazing to be threatened by not just one, but two fires. Really scary.
14: But Cocott wasn't actually surprised.
15: My first thought of these fires, like, here we go again.
14: Cocott has spent his career thinking about wildfires. For most of it, he was a fire protection engineer at the Spokane Fire Department. So he'd prepared his home for fires. The house has fire-resistant siding, not wood, and he cleared the flammable plants around it.
15: You kind of think, like, I don't know how the house would go through a fire, but I think ours would have done fine.
14: Studies show that houses that take those steps, manage vegetation, and use fire-resistant materials are more likely to survive wildfires. That's because houses get inundated with tiny burning embers, which is the main way they ignite. Cocott took those steps voluntarily, but he's been pushing for Washington to adopt them statewide. And state regulators were set to do that.
16: I now call to order this hearing regarding proposed changes to...
14: At a hearing in 2024, regulators got public feedback on the new wildfire rules. They released maps showing which parts of Washington are at risk of wildfires. Houses built in those areas would have to use fire-resistant materials like on the roof and siding. They'd also have to create defensible space, like keeping tree branches 10 feet away from a house. That last part raised some pushback at the hearing, like from Eric Seibel of the Tahoma Audubon Society, a wildlife conservation group.
17: I'm concerned that trees, which are our best defense against climate change, will be destroyed en masse if the provisions of the code pass.
14: State legislators stepped in and ordered regulators to redo the wildfire rules. Angie Lane is with Washington's Department of Natural Resources. She says by December, they plan to have new wildfire maps that more accurately show the areas at risk.
18: It's trying to make sure that people are smart building in those areas.
14: But there won't be rules requiring homeowners to manage their trees and vegetation because state legislators got rid of that. Washington isn't alone. Last year, Oregon lawmakers repealed their state's wildfire building codes and vegetation rules after public pushback. Ryan Mahandy is with Headwaters Economics, a wildfire and land use think tank. She says wildfire laws are a patchwork across the western U.S.
19: While many states face the same risk, what we're increasingly seeing is many different interpretations of how to reduce that risk. It is literally all over the map.
14: California has had building codes for wildfire-prone areas for almost 20 years. Colorado and Utah recently passed similar rules. But Idaho, Arizona, and Wyoming don't have them. Handy says some of the public pushback is over concerns about home insurance.
19: If you publish a map that shows my wildfire risk, am I suddenly going to be in the crosshairs of the insurance industry? Insurers have their own proprietary maps that are quite sophisticated.
14: In other words, insurance companies are way ahead of states in evaluating risk. And that risk is getting worse because hotter temperatures are priming the landscape to burn. Back in Spokane, Dave Cocott's house is okay. The fires didn't reach him. He says the damage in his community should be a wake-up call for Washington.
15: Fires are changing. These types of fires are changing. They're becoming much larger fires.
14: And he says that means states need to do more to prepare. Lauren Sommer, NPR News.
20: The drug Tadalafil, known by its brand name Cialis, is taken by millions of men for erectile dysfunction. Now there's a movement to repurpose the medication to help people live longer. NPR's Will Stone reports.
21: About a year ago, Christy Swicky made a change to her daily wellness routine. She added a low dose of Tadalafil.
22: It seemed very harmless. If anything, it's going to help blood flow, and that can be beneficial to our brain and our heart.
21: It's true that Tadalafil does improve blood flow throughout the body, though in general, those taking it are only concerned about one region. And Swicky says she definitely gets questions.
22: They're mostly just like, wait, what? You're a woman. What are you doing?
21: Swicky has a PhD in molecular oncology. She's built a following on social media around longevity. Her decision to take a drug intended for erectile dysfunction goes back to her own family history of heart disease.
22: That was my main focus of like, well, maybe this is a low-hanging fruit, something that I can do to prevent that.
21: In fact, high-profile figures in wellness and biohacking are increasingly talking up Tadalafil as a longevity drug. Swicky herself promotes it for an online clinic called Ageless RX. Dr. Janelle Decker is the medical director there.
23: I do feel like the observational studies out there are strong enough to warrant offering it as a longevity medication to both men and women.
21: This is a big reason drugs like Tadalafil are getting more attention. In recent years, research has shown that men who take these medications seem to fare better in a variety of ways. Cardiologist Robert Kloner is at Huntington Medical Research Institutes and the University of Southern California. A study of his looked at more than 8,000 men who took it for erectile dysfunction. They had a 55% lower rate of cardiovascular-related death and a 44% lower rate of death overall during the study period of about 3 years.
24: This to us is a very interesting signal.
21: In other words, he says, it's showing an association, not causation.
24: None of these drugs are FDA approved for longevity or for reducing major adverse cardiovascular events. Having said that, so many of these studies have all been consistent.
21: Some have found a decreased risk of dementia and Alzheimer's when taking these drugs. Tadalafil works by preventing the breakdown of a signaling molecule. This helps smooth muscle cells relax, blood vessels dilate, blood flow increases. It's already approved to treat a form of high blood pressure affecting arteries in the lungs and is similar to Viagra, which was originally developed as a cardiovascular drug. In fact, earlier this summer, Kloner was part of an expert group known as the Princeton Consensus Panel that concluded it may be appropriate to use low-dose Tadalafil for some men at increased risk of cardiovascular disease.
24: It's not something that cardiologists are routinely recommending, but these drugs in general are very safe.
21: He acknowledges, though, they're not as well studied in women. Some experts, including Dr. Stephen Nissen, are troubled this is catching on without high-quality data in humans. Nissen is chief academic officer of the Cleveland Clinic Heart, Vascular, and Thoracic Institute.
2: Absence of evidence of harm doesn't mean there isn't harm. In the absence of randomized controlled trial data, it's pretty hard to justify.
21: Human trials are something Dr. Kloner at USC wants to do.
24: The problem with that is trying to find funding for it.
21: He says pharmaceutical companies aren't incentivized to do these studies because generic versions are already available. So for now, patients and doctors need to decide for themselves if a drug intended for the bedroom should also be used to try to extend life. Will Stone, NPR News.
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3: Good morning, I'm Tracy Burcham at the BBC. China's leader Xi Jinping has praised the ruling Communist Party's decision to clamp down on the Tiananmen Square democracy protests in 1989. The rare mention came during a speech marking the centenary of the birth of one of his predecessors, Jiang Zemin, who led China to its initial boom. The BBC's Stephen McDonnell in Beijing says Mr. Xi may have been trying to shift attention away from current hardships.
5: Youth unemployment, the property crisis, there's just such an overall problem with domestic demand and just not a spirit of optimism. And while things are going okay, they don't feel like they're getting better and better and better and better as they were during Jiang Zemin's time.
3: The pharmaceutical giant AstraZeneca has halted its trial of a lung cancer treatment. The company said it had found its volrustomig drug, when combined with chemotherapy, was unlikely to boost survival rates when compared to existing treatments. And an unusual rescue operation has taken place on the Greek island of Crete after a vulture created a standoff with a plane which was about to take off. Joanna Keane reports.
14: The vulture had climbed onto the wing of the plane and then refused to move. Birds are routinely sucked into the engines of aircraft. Last week, investigators found bird remains in the engine of another Ryanair plane, where a passenger was partially sucked through a broken window.
3: Firefighters eventually safely rescued the bird. I'm Tracy Burcham at the BBC in London.
4: And still to come, President Trump ordered the Pentagon to scale back its joint military exercises with South Korea because of the country declined to help with the Iran war, citing his relationship with North Korea. We'll find out more on that story and that what that means for the relationship between all of the countries involved. That story is just ahead on Morning Edition right here on listener-supported WSHU Public Radio.
6: Good morning, I'm Sasha Pfeiffer. The Panathenaic Stadium in Athens has hosted some of the most elite athletes in the world. Now it's getting some scrubs. There's more than a century's worth of grime caked on its white marble from things like chewing gum and soda. So the stadium that hosted the first modern Olympics is getting a much-needed wash. Workers are using low-pressure cleaners to preserve the marble underneath. When they're done, maybe throw your gum in the trash. It's Morning Edition.
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4: This is Morning Edition with me, Brian Scott-Smith. It's Monday, which means it's time to hear from David Bouchier. And this week, David reflects on an unwinnable battle. It's actually the smallest war.
7: June is National Pest Control Month, but July and August are National Pests Out of Control Months, when we live in a state of siege. There are screens on the doors and windows, electronic zappers, citron candles, and closets full of chemical sprays. But the bugs love our hospitality so much that nothing will keep them away. It's a war, inside and outside the house. We don't like bugs, they don't like us, and they have a different lifestyle, so they must be vanquished. Entomologists will argue that insects are often beautiful in a miniature way, and useful, and even ecologically essential, all of which is true. But war allows no such weak concessions. An enemy is an enemy. When I was growing up, the most formidable insect killer in the house was a fly swatter. Then the insecticide DDT was invented, and we sprayed it indiscriminately on anything that moved. We lived all summer in a fog of insecticide. When DDT was banned as a health hazard, although it never did me any harm, we went back to the old fly swatter. The war on bugs has become more sophisticated since those days. Every summer, displays of deadly chemicals appear in the local hardware store, the labels reading like an arms dealer's convention. Kill, stop, destroy, terminate. The subliminal message is that we are mighty and powerful, and they are tiny and powerless. It's asymmetrical warfare, the ideal kind of war for those who prefer not to lose. But how asymmetrical is it? The odds seem to be entirely on our side, so why are we so dramatically failing to win? Numbers may have something to do with it. There are more than 700,000 species of insects, and many of the more formidable ones are moving up from the south as the planet warms. Ants, roaches, silverfish, beetles, ticks, flies, hornets, wasps, earwigs, centipedes, moths, and fleas all come into our little territory for their summer holidays. They're not impressed by our sprays and foggers, baits and powders. They have been around for 200 million years, and there are a lot more of them than there are of us. Insects are survivors. They adapt like viruses to anything we can throw at them. And even the most potent chemicals are getting less effective. Just as we humans have undermined our resistance by overdosing on antibiotics, we may have toughened up the insect population with decades of toxic doses, which were almost but not quite 100% effective. As any epidemiologist will tell you, it's the not quite that matters. We may even be breeding a race of superbugs like those in the old science fiction movies. It's a tough decision whether to continue the losing battle or live and let live. It may not be too late to go back to the old methods, the fly swatter and the cruelly stamping foot. What Winston Churchill said about General Montgomery may well apply to our fellow creatures, the insects. In defeat, unbeatable. In victory, unbearable. This is David Boucher.
4: And David, we hope that you are pest-free today as you're listening to this. David Boucher is a writer and retired teacher living on Long Island. He is also the host of the podcast, A Few Well-Chosen Words. 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
0: President Trump's latest financial disclosure shows that he earned more than $2 billion in his first year back in office. The majority of that income came from one place, the largely unregulated world of cryptocurrency. What do we know about the scale of the president's wealth? And does his personal enrichment conflict with the national interest? That's next time on 1A.
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10: 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I'm Michelle Martin.
11: And I'm Sasha Pfeiffer. President Trump says he wants the U.S. to scale back military cooperation with one of its allies, South Korea. He posted this online within hours of the planned start of joint exercises between the two countries. Trump's comments may be an olive branch to North Korea in the hopes of restarting diplomacy with North Korea that began and then stalled in Trump's first term. NPR's Anthony Kuhn reports from Seoul.
13: In a social media post, President Trump said that joint drills with South Korea are costly and send a hostile message to North Korea. He added that he has a good relationship with the North's leader, Kim Jong-un, and he expressed disappointment that South Korea had declined to help the U.S. with operations against Iran. South Korea's presidential office said it hopes that friendly relations between Trump and Kim will lead to meaningful dialogue between their two countries. But Trump's orders came as a shock to people waking up in Seoul.
16: I was really surprised that it came at this stage, which is right on the day of the start of the exercise.
13: Chon Inbom is a retired South Korean Army lieutenant general. He says such concessions to North Korea will be taken not as a goodwill gesture, but as a sign of weakness.
16: If you want to talk to the North Koreans and have them come to the table, all you have to do is say, okay, we give up and we acknowledge that you are a nuclear weapon state. And they'll come to the table and they will want many things.
13: President Trump also scaled back military drills in 2018. He held three summits with Kim Jong-un, but they failed to reach a deal, and the talks fell apart in 2019. Chon Inbom notes that Trump's move is likely to be welcomed by the progressive administration of South Korean President Lee Jae-myung. Lee wants to engage with North Korea, but so far, Pyongyang has rejected Lee's conciliatory words and gestures. President Trump, meanwhile, has continued to speak favorably about Kim Jong-un. Returning from a summit in China in May, he told reporters aboard Air Force One that there had been no recent progress in reviving stalled diplomacy with Kim.
17: But I have a good relationship with him. He's been respectful of our country.
13: The Trump administration's 2026 National Defense Strategy says North Korea poses a nuclear threat to the U.S. homeland, as well as to allies South Korea and Japan. General Chon Inbom says Trump's message could have an impact on the debate in South Korea on whether to continue to rely on the U.S. for defense against North Korea's nuclear weapons or whether to develop their own deterrent.
16: Your traditional allies and greatest supporters of the alliance, they will naturally want their own capability to have nuclear weapons.
13: South Korea's defense ministry says the 10 days of joint U.S.-South Korean military drills began as planned. Anthony Kuhn, NPR News, Seoul.
10: It's been more than a year since Texas created its newest city, Starbase. People who work for Elon Musk's SpaceX live there. SpaceX's headquarters, launch site, and rockets are there, too. Now Starbase is looking to expand its boundaries and annex more than 7,000 acres of surrounding land. Reynaldo Leaños Jr. reports.
25: It's a scorching August afternoon in South Texas, and Becca Hinojosa, the co-founder of the South Texas Environmental Justice Network, blasts the AC in her car.
26: We're driving along Highway 4, headed towards Boca Chica Beach.
25: As Hinojosa drives, large 18-wheelers and silver Cybertrucks zoom by her on the opposite side of the highway.
26: This road is always under construction. SpaceX is rapidly colonizing and changing the entire landscape of Boca Chica.
25: And very soon, the city of Starbase and Elon Musk's SpaceX could change this area by the Gulf of Mexico even more. In 2025, Starbase was created around SpaceX as a way for the company to grow its workforce and expand launches. Elon Musk established the complex with the goal of sending humans back to the moon and eventually to Mars. The city is now looking to annex land from private property owners and state land, and Starbase already controls the beach and road access during launches. According to documents that the city sent to impacted landowners, Starbase says they want this annexation in order to provide more efficient coordination with agencies like U.S. Customs and Border Protection and the Texas Department of Public Safety. Hinojosa is headed to a landowner's property that Starbase wants.
26: We're on beautiful, pristine land owned by a property owner who doesn't want to get sucked up into Elon Musk's city of Starbase.
25: Hinojosa has been in touch with several landowners, like 56-year-old Barbara Buckner. Her grandmother was a Holocaust survivor who fled Poland, settled in Chicago, and purchased less than an acre in South Texas.
2: You have people that they're trying to build a future for themselves, in this case, trying to build a retirement for themselves, and getting basically run over by a big corporation.
25: Buckner is opposed to annexation. She wonders, who is Starbase's priority? Residents or SpaceX? Currently, the mayor and one of the two city commissioners work for SpaceX.
2: I mean, how can you be supporting residents when you work for SpaceX?
25: The mayor didn't respond to several requests for an interview. Hinojosa fears environmental damage. In 2024, the Environmental Protection Agency found that SpaceX had violated the Clean Water Act after tens of thousands of gallons of industrial wastewater were discharged into surrounding areas. And Hinojosa says that kind of damage could come with more rocket launches.
26: I've come out here several times after a SpaceX launch to document all of the debris. I have photos of metal shrapnel blown up into this area that we're on.
25: SpaceX did not respond to questions about the environmental impact of rocket launches. SpaceX did not respond to questions about the environmental impact of rocket launches.

0: It's Morning Edition from NPR News. I'm Sasha Pfeiffer.
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2: 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I'm Brian Scott Smith. Thanks for having me along with you as usual. We'll do it all again tomorrow. Do have yourself a safe day out there. Coming up next on WSHU, it's 1A.
3: President Trump has amassed more than $2.2 billion in personal wealth in the first year of his second term. Where's all that money coming from? From WAMU and NPR in Washington, this is 1A. I'm Todd Zwillick in for Jen White. Financial disclosures show most of President Trump's ballooning wealth comes from cryptocurrency. Trump earned at least $800 million from the crypto investment firm World Liberty Financial, along with Middle East envoy Steve Witkoff and their sons. Last week, the firm was granted preliminary approval to start a bank by the Trump administration. But real estate deals, golf courses, million-dollar settlements are also enriching the president and his family. Today on If You Can Keep It, the scale of Trump's wealth and how his personal enrichment could conflict with the national interest. That's after the headlines.
4: Live from NPR News in Washington, I'm Linda Kenyon. The USS George Washington is heading to the Middle East to replace the USS Abraham Lincoln, which has been at sea for more than 8 months. The Lincoln has been at the center of concerns over mental health issues, as well as lack of fresh food and supplies. Reporter Steve Walsh with member station WHRO says the transition could still take some time.
5: USS George Washington is now on its way to relieve USS Lincoln with their 5,000 sailors. It's hard to pinpoint when the Washington will arrive. Normally, you would expect both carriers to remain in the region for a week or so, but a Navy official who wasn't authorized to speak publicly told me that there is no standard handoff period, so the Lincoln could leave rather quickly once USS Washington arrives in the region.
4: The U.S. Supreme Court has rebuffed President Trump for a second time, declining to hear his appeal of a $5 million verdict in favor of E. Jean Carroll. A jury had found Trump liable for sexually abusing and defaming the former magazine columnist. Opening statements are scheduled to begin in Las Vegas today in the trial of the man accused of playing a key role in the 1996 murder of rap artist Tupac Shakur. Steve Futterman reports.
6: Prosecutors will accuse Dwayne Davis, a former powerful gang leader, of orchestrating the killing. He will not be accused of pulling the trigger, but rather putting together all the elements that ended with Shakur being shot. The key evidence will be Davis's own words in interviews and in a 2019 memoir, where he says he supplied the gun used in the murder and was in the car that drove up alongside Shakur. The defense is expected to claim that Davis was fabricating and embellishing. Shakur's cousin, William Lassane, does not believe the explanation.
7: Of course, he's going to evade accountability by saying that he embellished for the last 15 years.
6: Davis now also claims he wasn't even in Las Vegas the night of the killing. For NPR News, I'm Steve Futterman in Las Vegas.
4: China's exports are booming despite tariffs from the U.S. and Europe, but the latest government numbers show the rest of the economy is sluggish.
8: Many economists say China needs its consumers to spend, but the bulk of them have their wealth in real estate. Real estate investment dropped 19% in the first 7 months of the year, and home prices remain down. Homeowners feel poorer and are more cautious about spending. Retail sales, which is a proxy for consumption, was stagnant last month, growing at just 0.6% year on year. It also didn't

0: 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Since 1946, AU has supported the First Amendment right of freedom of religion. 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
1: Tens of millions of Americans rely on public transportation to get around. For decades, federal funding has been key for getting billions of dollars of grant money to local communities to support and expand public transit. But in President Trump's second term, that investment has ground to a halt. How stalling federal support could affect the future of public transit. Next time on 1A.
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3: I'm Rob Schmitz. It's Here and Now. Coming up, at least seven people have died in Indiana, where historic flooding inundated parts of the state. Also, how a new generation of women leaders of small democracies are standing up to the world's most powerful autocrats in Russia and China.
4: They're not identifying as female leaders. They want to be seen.
3: Women leaders of small democracies are standing up to the world's most powerful autocrats in Russia and China.
4: They're not identifying as female leaders.

0: in dispute. NPR's Jane Arraf has more.
1: The U.S. and Iran signed a memorandum of understanding in June that called for reaching a final agreement in 60 days. There have been mediation attempts by other countries, but no U.S.-Iranian negotiations since then. Iran says the U.S. isn't serious about negotiating. President Trump has threatened new sanctions against Iran over their restrictions on the Strait of Hormuz. While the June agreement called for the U.S. to begin removing its naval blockade and Iran to allow transit through the key waterway within 30 days, neither of those have happened either. The ceasefire was broken in July with attacks by both the U.S. and Iran. Jane Arraf, NPR News, Amman.
0: Much of Hawaii is still recovering from Lala. The storm brushed the islands as a hurricane over the weekend before weakening to a tropical storm. Bill Dorman with Hawaii Public Radio says the power is out for more than 100,000 customers.
2: All public schools in the state of Hawaii are closed today. So are government offices. Exceptions are emergency workers and those working crucial services, and they have a lot to do. Damage assessments are still coming in. The southern part of Hawaii Island was one of the hardest hit areas, with half a dozen local bridges destroyed or heavily damaged. Rock slides, mud slides, and flooding of saturated ground remain challenges across the islands. Emergency crews restored electricity to thousands, but for so many, recovery is just beginning. For NPR News, I'm Bill Dorman in Honolulu.
0: The Trump administration is pressing state and local law enforcement to partner more directly with ICE through a new program that empowers local police to enforce federal immigration laws. NPR's Jacqueline Diaz reports.
3: Under the Trump administration, the 287G program has exploded. ICE has signed more than 2,300 contracts with local agencies across the country, giving officers in those agencies various powers for immigration enforcement, like interrogating or arresting immigrants suspected of being in the U.S. illegally. Not every department in the program sees immigration enforcement as a major priority. In Florida, Walton County Sheriff Michael Adkinson says his office does some 287G work, but their approach is narrow. His office joined 287G last year.
4: We're not doing immigration sweeps because, quite frankly, we have day jobs here. We have other things that are critically important to the local people here that they expect to be done.
3: But other agencies are participating in operations and making a lot of arrests. Jacqueline Diaz, NPR News.
0: Wall Street at this hour, the Dow is off 214 points, the Nasdaq flat. This is NPR News.
5: With WSHU News, I'm Shelley Hassman-Kadish. State officials in Connecticut are dealing with a flood of calls from concerned student loan borrowers ahead of the fall semester. The U.S. Department of Education implemented major federal student loan changes that limit lending options. They took effect July 1st, and they stem from a recently passed federal tax and spending plan. Michelle Jarvis-Lettman is Connecticut's student loan ombudsperson.
6: There's different notices coming out from servicers. There's incorrect information coming out from servicers, too, that they're supposed to change their payment plan, but then, nope, they don't have to when they log in. Things aren't aligning together, so the systems aren't working together. There's chaos and confusion for borrowers.
5: Jarvis-Lettman says concerned borrowers should consult their lender or take advantage of the free advice her office gives out. U.S. Senator Richard Blumenthal wants the Federal Consumer Product Safety Commission to investigate injuries to children caused by squishy toys that contain toxic chemicals. WSHU's Ebongwadama reports.
7: Blumenthal is concerned about a flood of unregulated squishy toy products that contain toxic chemicals, lead, and dangerous internal fillings.
8: I am calling on the Consumer Product Safety Commission to investigate this toy. Even when manufactured in this country, it may be too dangerous.
7: Dr. William Gillespie is a pediatrician at Charter Oak Health Center in Hartford. He says TikTok videos are asking kids to put the toys in the microwave and watch them explode, which is very dangerous.
9: The gel that's inside these things is extremely hot when microwaved and causes serious burns, especially to the face and to the hands.
7: Gillespie warns parents to inspect the toys frequently and immediately discard them if there are any leaks. Ebon Udama, WSH News.
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1: I'm Indira Lakshmanan. It's Here and Now. Coming up, ICE's crackdown on immigrants is creating a pileup of court cases that are straining the system. A reporter tells us how this is affecting lawyers, judges, and detainees.
5: Also, economists have been saying for months that a stock market crash is likely.
6: We will have a crash. I just can't tell you when, and I can't tell you how deep.
5: How to plan our own financial futures, even with this looming threat. And law enforcement is adopting artificial intelligence for assisting dispatchers, tracking suspects, patrolling. Some experts wonder if it's all going too fast.
7: I have covered surveillance technology for more than a decade, and I've never seen anything like this.
5: Coming up here and now.
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8: Live from NPR News in Washington, I'm Louise Schiavone. The Supreme Court will not hear President Trump's appeal in the E. Jean Carroll case. This is the second time it has rejected Trump's bid to overturn the jury verdict. NPR's Rachel Treisman reports.
9: Writer E. Jean Carroll alleges that Trump sexually assaulted her in a department store dressing room in the 1990s.
8: Jury verdict. NPR's Rachel Treisman reports.
9: Writer E. Jean Carroll alleges that Trump sexually assaulted her in a department store dressing room in the 1990s.

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1: And I'm Indira Lakshmanan. It's Here and Now. Treaty allies, the U.S. and South Korea, started long-planned military drills today, and President Trump isn't happy. On social media, the president said he was directing Defense Secretary Pete Hegseth to substantially reduce the exercises. As he slammed the drills, Trump also posted an old photo of himself with North Korean dictator Kim Jong-un and called Kim unthreatening and respectful.

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2: Welcome to NewsHour. It's live from the BBC World Service in London. I'm Tim Franks. President Trump's envoy, Jared Kushner, tries to breathe life into the US-backed Gaza peace plan with talks in Israel. We'll hear from Israel and from a former Hamas official in Gaza.
3: From my side, the people are very serious about stopping the war and stopping the killing, but we need the guarantees from the Israeli side and also the Americans.
2: Also, how Russian courts have hammered the opposition even further today. Lawyers make their opening pitches at the trial of the only man charged with murdering the rapper Tupac Shakur almost 30 years ago. And the best-selling author on what governments are missing when it comes to the threat of biological weapons.
4: In today's world, a nefarious actor with very limited knowledge of biology could make a biological weapon in their basement.
2: All that to come after the news.
5: BBC News, I'm John Shea. President Trump's Middle East envoy Jared Kushner has held lengthy talks with the Israeli Prime Minister Benjamin Netanyahu, but there appears to have been no breakthrough in the search for peace in Gaza. Israeli officials have briefed that the two men agreed there'd be no reconstruction in Gaza without the complete disarmament of Hamas, and that the Israeli military could continue carrying out targeted killings. Our Middle East correspondent Lucy Williamson has this report.
6: Mr. Netanyahu's office said it had been agreed to establish two working groups, one on sanitation and clean water for Gaza, and one on disarmament and demilitarization, which, it said, both Israel and the Board of Peace were determined should be completed before any reconstruction happens. Israel's Prime Minister had already refused point blank to accept the next stage of Donald Trump's peace plan, despite Hamas agreeing to it. The meeting in Jerusalem today is a sign of the growing distance between Israel and its major ally and the shrinking political space around Mr. Netanyahu at home.
5: The Kremlin has dealt two
6: between Israel and its major ally and the shrinking political space around Mr. Netanyahu at home.
5: The Kremlin has dealt two major

0: conviction must have spooked him, which is why last week the Supreme Court barred it on a technicality. That's now been upheld, hours after Yabloko's deputy chairman, Lev Schlossberg, was jailed for 11 years for simply criticising the wall. These two events appear to show that the closer it gets to election day, the more nervous the Kremlin becomes about any public opposition to the wall.
1: The authorities in Moldova say a missile has exploded in a rural area close to the border with Ukraine. Ukraine's Air Force says it tracked a Russian cruise missile crossing the border from the Odessa region before it disappeared from radar. Our correspondent Dan Johnson reports from Kiev.
2: Moldovan police confirmed an explosion was reported near a village called Talmaza, with a fire burning vegetation but no casualties reported. They said an investigation was underway to establish the origin, but that initial findings suggested it was caused by the impact of an aircraft or aerial vehicle. It's not the first time projectiles have landed in countries neighbouring Ukraine. What's unclear is whether this was a missile straying off target or something else. Russia has previously been accused of interfering in Moldovan politics and trying to disrupt the country's efforts to join the European Union.
1: Dan Johnson. This is the latest world news from the BBC.
3: With WSHU News, I'm Randy Kay. U.S. Senator Richard Blumenthal wants the Federal Consumer Product Safety Commission to investigate injuries to children caused by squishy toys that contain toxic chemicals. WSHU's Ebang Udama reports.
4: Blumenthal is concerned about a flood of unregulated squishy toy products that contain toxic chemicals, lead, and dangerous internal fillings.
5: I am calling on the Consumer Product Safety Commission to investigate this toy. Even when manufactured in this country, it may be too dangerous.
4: Dr. William Gillespie is a pediatrician at Charter Oak Health Center in Hartford. He says TikTok videos are asking kids to put the toys in the microwave and watch them explode, which is very dangerous.
6: The gel that's inside these things is extremely hot when microwaved and causes serious burns, especially to the face and to the hands.
4: Gillespie warns parents to inspect the toys frequently and immediately discard them if there are any leaks. Ebang Udama, WSH News.
3: President Trump is giving a full endorsement to Republican Nassau County Executive Bruce Blakeman in his campaign against Governor Hochul. The president said at a rally on Long Island that Blakeman has hired more police officers and has worked with ICE to deport undocumented immigrants who committed crimes.
7: We got to get Bruce in there. Nowhere is the communist attack on American society more clear than here in New York State.
3: A recent poll shows 60% of likely New York voters view Trump unfavorably. Democrats say Trump has hurt New Yorkers by cutting health care funding and that tariffs and the Iran war have increased the costs of fuel and consumer goods. Turning partly sunny for the rest of the day, low 80s for the high, down to the 60s and patchy fog tonight.
8: Hello and welcome to NewsHour. It's coming to you live from the BBC World Service studios in central London. I'm Tim Franks. And the question at the start of the programme is how far in the pursuit of peace the world's most powerful country is willing to break things, or at least maybe squeeze things. Because today, Donald Trump's son-in-law and Middle East envoy, Jared Kushner, has been meeting the Israeli Prime Minister Benjamin Netanyahu to try to persuade him to soften his opposition to the US-backed peace plan for Gaza. This plan was proclaimed by President Trump 2 and a bit weeks ago as a monumental step towards lasting peace and security, as he put it. It claimed to have secured agreement for the complete disarmament of militant groups in Gaza. That would be accompanied by an Israeli withdrawal and a full reconstruction of the shattered enclave where, just to remind you, more than 2 million Palestinians are squeezed now into less than half the narrow strip where the Israeli military continues to launch deadly strikes against what they say are terrorist targets and where living conditions continue to be in large part appalling. Jane Smith is a doctor from the UK, currently in the central city of Deir al-Balah.
9: The hospitals are still receiving trauma wounded patients because Israel's attacks continue throughout Gaza. We're still diagnosing and treating malnutrition in children. Patients are going without medication for prolonged periods of time. Approximately 50% of essential medicines, per the World Health Organization,

0: could force the shutdown of hydropower turbines that send electricity to about 5 million people. If it drops further, the dam could have trouble sending water downstream at all, jeopardizing the supply for major cities like Phoenix, Las Vegas, and Los Angeles. Just downstream, Lake Mead, the nation's largest reservoir, also hit a historic low last week. The records are the result of drought, climate change, and steady demand for Colorado River water. Policymakers are trying to agree on a new plan to rein in demand for the river over the next 2 years. It's expected to be released in the coming weeks. For NPR News, I'm Alex Hager in Phoenix.
1: Approaching the close amid uncertainty about next steps in Iran and the flow of oil, the Dow was down 272 points, the S&P 500 off 40. This is NPR News in Washington.
2: With WSHU News, I'm Randy Kay. The city of Milford, Connecticut, says it will hold off on adding new license plate reading cameras, but only for about a week and a half. WSHU's Davis Donovan reports.
3: Dozens of residents spoke against the controversial cameras at a town meeting earlier this month. They said they violate civil rights and that the data can be used by the Trump administration. Milford Mayor Rich Smith said on social media the city's planning a special Board of Aldermen meeting for August 27th.
4: In the meantime, the chief has agreed that we will put a moratorium on any further deployment of license plate readers until after the Board of Aldermen has had a chance to act.
3: That's not likely to satisfy the demands of opponents who want the cameras off now. Some are also calling for Milford's police chief to step down. He's one of the biggest statewide proponents of the cameras. Governor Ned Lamont and some leading state lawmakers have called for a pause on the cameras amid the outcry. Davis Donovan, WSHU News.
2: Groups that help crime victims in New York are sounding the alarm over millions of dollars in lost state funding. Jimmy Vielkind reports.
5: Dozens of organizations that run domestic violence shelters and rape crisis programs are grappling with sudden funding cuts. The groups recently learned that the state's Office of Victim Services approved a new round of grants, but the awards went down. Liz Roberts is CEO of Safe Horizon, the nation's largest victim assistance group. She says the state needs a clear strategy about what it's funding and where.
6: Instead, it's this wide open free-for-all, and they keep spreading the money around more and more thinly.
5: A spokesperson for the office says there was record demand for funding, and it had to make difficult decisions. Officials say the state is spending $127 million to help victims this year. In Albany, I'm Jimmy Vielkind for the New York Public News Network.
2: Maybe another isolated shower for the rest of the afternoon. Tonight, patchy fog, lows in the upper 60s, high 80 to 85 tomorrow.
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2: 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I'm Randy Kay.
8: This is All Things Considered from NPR News. I'm Juana Summers.
9: And I'm Mary Louise Kelly. Opening arguments kick off tomorrow in Oakland in a federal trial pitting four state attorneys general against Meta. The states argue the company deliberately designed Facebook and Instagram to be addictive, aimed them at children, and lied to the public about the risks. KQED's Rachel Miro has more.
10: The attorneys general are asking for civil penalties of up to $1.4 trillion. That's roughly what Meta is worth on Wall Street. They also want a court order forcing Meta to change the features that keep young people scrolling. In pretrial filings, Meta has denied its platforms are designed to be addictive and argued social media addiction isn't a recognized medical diagnosis. But internal documents in those same pretrial filings reveal Meta researched how teenage brains respond to dopamine, that little hit that keeps us engaged. They concluded, quote, "This presents opportunities for us." This case is one of thousands pending against Meta and other social media companies in the U.S. alone, brought by states, school districts, and individuals. But Santa Clara University law professor Eric Goldman says these platforms do a lot of good, too.
11: There's so many communities that derive extraordinary benefits from things like social media, and nobody is representing their interests. The legislatures aren't listening, and the plaintiff lawyers aren't listening.
10: But Jen King, a privacy fellow at Stanford, says internal documents show Meta could have made its platforms far more kid-friendly years ago.

0: shares. U.S. stocks slipped further from their record heights today after the price of oil rose again. This is NPR News from Washington.
1: With WSHU News, I'm Randy Kay. The city of Milford says it will hold off on adding new license plate reading cameras, but only for about a week and a half. Dozens of residents spoke against the controversial cameras at a town meeting earlier this month. They said they violate civil rights and that the data can be used by the Trump administration. Milford Mayor Rich Smith said in a social media video this week that doesn't reflect all residents' feelings.
2: People came opposing the technology. People came in support, but later told me they were afraid to get up and say so. This doesn't serve us well.
1: Smith said on social media the city is planning a public meeting this week, followed by a special Board of Aldermen meeting for August 27th. He says the city will not install new cameras until then. That's not likely to satisfy the demands of opponents who want the cameras off now. Some are also calling for Milford's police chief to step down. He's one of the biggest statewide proponents of the cameras. Governor Ned Lamont and some leading state lawmakers have called for a pause on the cameras amid the outcry. Groups that help crime victims in New York are sounding the alarm over millions of dollars in lost state funding. Jimmy Vielkind reports.
3: Dozens of organizations that run domestic violence shelters and rape crisis programs are grappling with sudden funding cuts. The groups recently learned that the state's Office of Victim Services approved a new round of grants, but the awards went down. Liz Roberts is CEO of Safe Horizon, the nation's largest victim assistance group. She says the state needs a clear strategy about what it's funding and where.
4: Instead, it's this wide open free-for-all, and they keep spreading the money around more and more thinly.
3: A spokesperson for the office says there was record demand for funding, and it had to make difficult decisions. Officials say the state is spending $127 million to help victims this year. In Albany, I'm Jimmy Vielkind for the New York Public News Network.
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6: This is All Things Considered from NPR News. I'm Mary Louise Kelly.
7: And I'm Juana Summers. Students, colleagues, and supporters of the British sociologist Jason Arday have been holding vigils in recent days to remember the late academic. Arday was found dead in London on Friday. Authorities have not released an official cause of death. In 2023, Arday became the youngest Black professor at Cambridge University, assuming a job as a professor of sociology of education. But he resigned earlier this month following allegations of plagiarism. He wrote in a statement, "The relentless accusations, speculation, and public commentary have taken a profound toll on me and on those I love." Professor Sean Harper has written about the intense media scrutiny of Arday, as well as how the scholar's death has reverberated in Black academic circles. He is a professor of public policy, education, and business at the University of Southern California. Welcome.
8: Thanks for having me.
7: So, to start, you write in your piece that you did not know Arday or his work, but your story for Inside Higher Ed, it's called The Fatal Familiar Takedown of Jason Arday. What was it about that story that's been so familiar for you?
8: Yeah, well, let me start by expressing my sincerest condolences to Jason's family and those who actually knew and loved him. As I indicated in the piece, I did not know him either by name or reputation until a few weeks ago when my inboxes were just flooded with links to news stories and social media posts about his alleged plagiarism. And, you know, that was really familiar to me in a really disgusting way. What I mean by that is so many journalists and people in the court of global public opinion had immediately jumped to the presumption of guilt, and they were just piling on and piling on and piling on to Professor Arday. And that part was so familiar to me because I've experienced it myself, but I've also seen so many other Black male academicians be treated that way.
7: You learned of Arday's death from a faculty friend, a younger colleague you call another.

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1: And this is WSHU Public Radio, news you trust, music you love. Hello there, I'm Randy Kay. Whatever you're doing on this Monday evening, thanks for including WSHU. Coming up in just a few minutes, the podcast Long Story Short with Ebong Udama. Mostly cloudy, then patchy fog tonight, and eventually mostly sunny tomorrow. 83, not too bad. 67 and mostly clear tomorrow night, Wednesday, the height of the week. Sunny and 85. 81 on Thursday, mostly sunny, but then a chance of showers. And looks like Thursday night and Friday night have a chance of showers as well. Well, if you've ever wanted to write and share a story, this is your opportunity. Every writer's got one, that story you can't stop thinking about, the memory that keeps resurfacing, the question that never quite goes away. So WSHU and the Westport Writers Workshop invite Connecticut writers to take part in Connecticut Voices, a new storytelling collaboration. The theme is what haunts you. So go ahead, start writing. 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Third Thursdays at Guild Hall are a vibrant celebration of art, music, and community. 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So the third Thursday is this Thursday. More info on the community calendar at WSHU.org. Yankees beat the Blue Jays last night 4-2-3. The Mets beat the Nationals. They host San Diego tonight. Red Sox lost to the Pirates. They're home against the Diamondbacks.
2: This is Long Story Short from the Connecticut Mirror and WSHU Public Radio. I'm Ebong Udama. Connecticut's first state-funded methadone vans to reach clients in the rural southeast and northeast corners of the state.
3: It'll go to places like in northeastern Connecticut that have had like historically high rates of overdoses. They'll park at like a known location and then people can come to receive their dose one by one. They just line up at the van in the front.
2: That's Calista Utama, who's just finished as the Connecticut Mirror's data reporting intern. She did a deep dive into how Connecticut's mobile methadone units aim to reach clients in the state's rural corners and destigmatize the use of methadone to fight opioid disorders. Hello, Calista. You say you decided to look into this as a follow-up to a story published 2 years ago by your colleague at the Connecticut Mirror, Andrew Brown. What was Andrew's story about, and what was your follow-up here?
3: So my colleague, Andrew Brown, spent years covering the opioid crisis in Connecticut. In 2024, he published a story about the travel burdens faced by clients seeking methadone, which is considered the most effective medication for treating opioid use disorder. It's a really tightly regulated substance, so people who seek it for opioid use disorder can only get it by going to a certified clinic in person. A couple of researchers from Yale and Virginia Tech found that a Connecticut resident traveling by car might have to drive 45 minutes one way to get to one clinic, while taking public transport might take 3 hours for some people. So if you work like a 9-to-5 or you've got to drop your kids off at school in the morning, it's just not feasible, even though this care is considered life-saving by a lot of people. So Andy's story was about that, and he mentioned at the end that Connecticut was planning to use $4 million taken from opioid settlement funds to develop these two big mobile units that can go to places with high overdose rates and less public transport to dispense methadone to people who might need it. 2 years later, I was kind of wondering what happened to those vans, and I decided to reach out to a bunch of providers. They pointed me to the two organizations that were running the units, and turns out the timing was great because one van launched last month and the other, which I visited, will officially hit the road tomorrow.
2: And that's the one that's dedicated for the southeastern corner of Connecticut, correct?
3: The one that just launched in July was dedicated to the southeast. The one I visited is dedicated to the northeast.
2: Okay. Could you just tell us about the process itself? They tried to explain that to you, right?
3: So they basically kind of gave us a tour of the vans as we got there. So a client will enter from the back of the van. They'll climb up a couple of steps to the receptionist's office. They will sign in with the nurse over there and then get their dose. They'll take their dose and then they'll move through the next part of the van. And if they need like case management or counseling sessions, they can talk to people there and receive that if they need to. It's all pretty private. There are like partitions everywhere and there's going to be noise machines so that people can't eavesdrop on these conversations. And once everything's done, they exit through a door on the side of the van. No worries of making contact with like any other person other than the people staffing the van.
2: And how often will the bands be out in these areas?
3: They'll be out Mondays through Fridays from 7 a.m. to 11 a.m. This is usually when people, wake up, start working, or right before then.
2: Okay. The other thing that I'm really curious about is the funding structure for this. How is it being funded? And is that something that can be sustained?
3: That's a really good question. So Connecticut has received more than $185 million in opioid settlement funds, and the Department of Mental Health and Addiction Services has pledged about $4 million of those to outfit these two vans. So that's like $2 million per van, which is quite expensive. The reason why they're so expensive is because methadone is so tightly regulated. These units need to comply with a bunch of guidelines set by different state and federal agencies. There's maintenance, gas, salaries. So it's quite hefty in terms of both the size of these vans and the cost it takes to run them. I've talked to like some of the providers and they said that they definitely want this van to continue long term, even when these opioid settlement funds kind of stop funding the vans in 2027. They say they've accounted for this expense in their budgets. And they're hoping that there will be enough people seeking these services to continue like getting funding from other sources as well.
2: Now, there's also been some legislation that is pushing back against methadone treatment centers like these. Could you just tell us a little bit about those, the legislation that's been in the works and some that have been passed that might affect the future of methadone clinics?
3: One calls for the reversal of updated guidelines that initially expanded access during COVID, which was a time when I think lawmakers on both sides of the political spectrum realized just how deadly the opioid crisis was. This bill wants to reverse like this expansion to treatment, and providers and advocates I spoke to said it's unlikely to pass since bipartisan support for maintaining this current level of access, which is that you can get methadone prescribed to you if you go to a clinic or a methadone van. This support seems to remain quite strong. But there's another bill, also a bipartisan one, that wants to pull access in the opposite direction, making it even easier to get methadone. Right now, because methadone is like a Schedule II controlled substance, you can't prescribe methadone for pickup out of pharmacy, unlike other opioid use disorder medications like buprenorphine or naltrexone. But this bill wants to make direct pickup possible. Advocates I spoke to are quite in favor of this. They're saying it's going to normalize it even more and reduce stigma. But I think it is quite a big step to deregulate methadone further. And providers seem a bit skeptical about how much support it will receive. So I'm really interested to see where that goes. It just seems like these two bills, despite being in their early stages, it's clear that the issue of access is still getting a lot of attention.
2: In the meantime, the methadone vans are trying to destigmatize the use of methadone.
3: Absolutely.
2: Okay. Well, thank you so much, Calista.
3: Thank you.
2: And wish you all the best in your senior year at Yale.
3: Thank you so much.
2: Calista Utama is a Yale senior who's just finished a data reporting internship at the Connecticut Mirror. Long story short, comes from WSHU Public Radio and the Connecticut Mirror. Subscribe to the podcast to hear more from Calista about how the operators of Connecticut's mobile methadone units aim to reach clients in the state's rural corners and destigmatize the use of methadone to fight opioid disorders. Available wherever you get your podcasts. I'm Ebong Udama.
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1: 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News you trust, music you love. Santana tribute band Borboleta will play at the Levitt Pavilion for the Performing Arts in Westport this Thursday. Composed of stellar musicians, Borboleta crafts each show as a unique performance, sometimes performing iconic sets like 1969 Woodstock or performing select albums in their entirety. So the show is free also. More info on the community calendar at WSHU.org. I'm Randy Kay. It is 6 o'clock. The news is next.
9: Meta knew this was harming our kids, and they designed their products to keep kids addicted anyway. That's wrong. That's illegal.
10: A blockbuster trial kicks off tomorrow over social media addiction, and kids will hear from Colorado, one of four states suing Meta.
11: Today is Monday, August 17th, and this is All Things Considered from NPR News.
10: I'm Mary Louise Kelly.
11: And I'm Juana Summers. 10 people are running in a GOP primary tomorrow in Southwest Florida.
10: Most of them are not from Florida.
12: I'd rather be named a carpetbagger that's making a difference than someone that was born and raised here and has millions that hasn't done anything for the district.
11: And the Flintstones car, Elvis's pink Cadillac, just two of the many vehicles in Portland, Oregon soapbox derby.
13: Well, my kid drew a picture, and then it was up to me to figure out how to build it. Because how many times do you get to race a dragon down a volcano?
10: Those stories and more after the news.
14: Live from NPR News in Washington, I'm Ryland Barton. The deadline to establish peace talks between the U.S. and Iran expired today with no negotiations planned and the status of the Strait of Hormuz still in dispute. NPR's Jane Arraf has more.
15: The U.S. and Iran signed a memorandum of understanding in June that called for reaching a final agreement in 60 days. There have been mediation attempts by other countries, but no U.S.-Iranian negotiations since then. Iran says the U.S. isn't serious about negotiating. President Trump has threatened new sanctions against Iran over their restrictions on the Strait of Hormuz. While the June agreement called for the U.S. to begin removing its naval blockade and Iran to allow transit through the key waterway within 30 days, neither of those have happened either. The ceasefire was broken in July with attacks by both the U.S. and Iran. Jane Arraf, NPR News, Amman.
14: The Trump administration is pressing state and local law enforcement to partner more directly with ICE. The new program empowers local police to enforce federal immigration laws. NPR's Jacqueline Diaz reports.
16: Under the Trump administration, the 287G program has exploded. ICE has signed more than 2,300 contracts with local agencies across the country, giving officers in those agencies various powers for immigration enforcement, like interrogating or arresting immigrants suspected of being in the U.S. illegally. Not every department in the program sees immigration enforcement as a major priority. In Florida, Walton County Sheriff Michael Adkinson says his office does some 287G work, but their approach is narrow. His office joined 287G last year.
7: We're not doing immigration sweeps because, quite frankly, we have day jobs here. We have other things that are critically important to the local people here that they expect to be done.
16: But other agencies are participating in operations and making a lot of arrests. Jacqueline Diaz, NPR News.
14: The head of Customs and Border Protection says the agency has temporarily paused construction for its border security plans in Texas's Big Bend National Park. Commissioner Rodney Scott says he's now visiting the region where he's expected to meet with county judges and sheriffs in the Big Bend area. Carlos Morales has more.
17: In a social media post, Commissioner Scott said he'll begin meeting with local leaders to evaluate the region's rugged and difficult terrain, balancing border security needs and protecting the national park.
18: Last night, I put a pause on all activity in that park as far as construction goes until I can get down there and do a personal evaluation, talk to some stakeholders, talk to the local law enforcement in that area.
17: The Trump administration's $1.7 billion construction plan for Big Bend National Park includes a combination of vehicle barriers, patrol roads, and new surveillance technology. Opponents say the work that happened before the pause has already caused irreparable damage. For NPR News, I'm Carlos Morales in Marfa, Texas.
14: And this is NPR News from Washington.
1: And this is WS...
17: damage. For NPR News, I'm Carlos Morales in Marfa, Texas.
14: And this is NPR News from Washington.
1: And this is WS...

0: outcry. Davis Donovan, WSHU News.
1: Groups that help crime victims in New York are sounding the alarm over millions of dollars in lost state funding. Jimmy Vielkind reports.
2: Dozens of organizations that run domestic violence shelters and rape crisis programs are grappling with sudden funding cuts. The groups recently learned that the state's Office of Victim Services approved a new round of grants, but the awards went down. Liz Roberts is CEO of Safe Horizon, the nation's largest victim assistance group. She says the state needs a clear strategy about what it's funding and where.
3: Instead, it's this wide open free-for-all, and they keep spreading the money around more and more thinly.
2: A spokesperson for the office says there was record demand for funding and it had to make difficult decisions. Officials say the state is spending $127 million to help victims this year. In Albany, I'm Jimmy Vielkind for the New York Public News Network.
1: Danbury police say they're not working with ICE in response to a widely shared social media post saying they let immigration officials into police headquarters and shared info with them. Police called the post reckless and false. Danbury has had some of the highest rates of ICE activity of any city in Connecticut.
4: Support for NPR comes from NPR stations. 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And Jarl and Pamela Mohn, focusing on civil liberties, foster youth, public radio, and the arts.
5: 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I'm Juana Summers.
6: And I'm Mary Louise Kelly. Opening arguments kick off tomorrow in Oakland in a federal trial pitting four state attorneys general against Meta. The states argue the company deliberately designed Facebook and Instagram to be addictive, aimed them at children, and lied to the public about the risks. KQED's Rachel Miro has more.
7: The attorneys general are asking for civil penalties of up to $1.4 trillion. That's roughly what Meta is worth on Wall Street. They also want a court order forcing Meta to change the features that keep young people scrolling. In pretrial filings, Meta has denied its platforms are designed to be addictive and argued social media addiction isn't a recognized medical diagnosis. But internal documents in those same pretrial filings reveal Meta researched how teenage brains respond to dopamine, that little hit that keeps us engaged. They concluded, quote, "This presents opportunities for us." This case is one of thousands pending against Meta and other social media companies in the U.S. alone, brought by states, school districts, and individuals. But Santa Clara University law professor Eric Goldman says these platforms do a lot of good, too.
8: There's so many communities that derive extraordinary benefits from things like social media, and nobody is representing their interests. The legislatures aren't listening, and the plaintiff lawyers aren't listening.
7: But Jen King, a privacy fellow at Stanford, says internal documents show Meta could have made its platforms far more kid-friendly years ago, but didn't, because that would have cost the company money.
9: You could design these products in a way that really neutralized a lot of the issues that brought us to this point.
7: And she says that's why lawmakers and courts are now reaching for blunter tools.
9: The types of heavy-handed policy instruments we are seeing floated right now, the outright bans, the age verification measures, are really the result of the companies not giving any ground.
7: The trial is expected to run about 6 weeks. Mark Zuckerberg is expected to testify, so is the head of Instagram, and Arturo Bejar, a former Meta safety executive turned whistleblower. For NPR News, I'm Rachel Miro in San Francisco.
6: And a note, the Chan Zuckerberg Initiative is a financial supporter of NPR.
5: Joining us now is Colorado Attorney General Phil Weiser. He represents one of the four states suing Meta in that blockbuster trial over social media addiction in kids. Attorney General Weiser, welcome.
10: Thanks for having me.
5: So Meta has denied that its products are designed to be addictive and says that social media addiction is not a recognized medical diagnosis. What makes you confident that you can win this case?
10: Let's start with a painful and basic fact. Meta has told parents and kids that sustained use of social media doesn't harm kids' physical and mental health. But their internal research tells a very different story. People may remember when a whistleblower, Frances Haugen, testified to Congress And Meta knew this was harming our kids.

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1: This final note on the way out today, in which, once again, we bring the bond market to your attention. I know this is a couple of times in the past week or so, but you are not going to want to sleep on the long end of the yield curve. The 30-year Treasury, the yield on which hit today 5.31%, the highest it's been since 2007. Pick your own adventure as to why ever-increasing piles of government debt, all that AI borrowing that's happening, markets being a little concerned about the Fed, or maybe all three. Amir Babawi, Caitlin Esch, John Gordon Noyakar, Steve Mullis, and Stephanie Seek are the Marketplace editing staff. Kelly Silvera is the news director. And I'm Kai Rizdahl. We will see you tomorrow, everybody. This is APM.
2: 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News you trust, music you love. And coming up in about a minute on 1A, President Trump made more than $2 billion in his first year back in office, from cryptocurrency ventures to his various businesses. What do we know about the scope of the president's personal wealth? That's on the next 1A, coming right up on WSHU right after the news. 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Stories like this. Why do labels like organic and high protein make us willing to pay more? 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And Gene Smart talks about the final season of Hacks and why making people laugh is still so much fun. 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It's 7 o'clock.
3: President Trump has amassed more than $2.2 billion in personal wealth in the first year of his second term. Where's all that money coming from? From WAMU and NPR in Washington, this is 1A. Hi, I'm Todd Zwillick in for Jen White. Financial disclosures show most of President Trump's ballooning wealth comes from cryptocurrency. Trump earned at least $800 million from the crypto investment firm World Liberty Financial, along with Middle East envoy Steve Witkoff and their sons. Last week, the firm was granted preliminary approval to start a bank by the Trump administration. But real estate deals, golf courses, million-dollar settlements are also enriching the president and his family. Today on If You Can Keep It, the scale of Trump's wealth and how his personal enrichment could conflict with the national interest. That's after the headlines.
4: Live from NPR News in Washington, I'm Ryland Barton. The 60-day ceasefire with Iran has ended, with no indication the conflict is any closer to a settlement. And NPR's Tamara Keith reports President Trump is scolding an ally that had been trying to help.
5: The nation of Oman, a U.S. ally, which, like Iran, borders the Strait of Hormuz, has been trying to mediate negotiations to end the war and reopen the strait to shipping traffic. But in a phone interview with a Fox News correspondent, Trump said the U.S. would bomb the expletive out of Oman if they get in the way. He was asked about it later in the Oval Office.
6: Would you say you're out of patience with Oman as strategic?
7: No, I don't think they behave very well, but we'd handle them very soon.
5: The U.S. and Oman have been allies for decades. Trump's threat comes as the war he has called an excursion is well into its sixth month with no clear end in sight. Tamara Keith, NPR News, the White House.
4: President Trump surprised another ally yesterday when he ordered an annual U.S. military exercises with South Korea to be scaled back. He cited his good relationship with North Korean leader Kim Jong-un and said South Korea declined to help with the Iran war. The investigation into the death of Mississippi teen Nolan Wells continues. Elise Gregg of the Gulf States Newsroom and Mississippi Public Broadcasting reports the NAACP is joining attorneys for the family.
8: It's been over a month since the 18-year-old was found dead on Horn Island. Now the NAACP says it's joining the family's attorneys to push for transparency in the investigation. NAACP President Derek Johnson says they don't want to assume the results of the investigation, but have serious concerns about how local investigators are handling the case, especially with questions about whether there are racial elements to Wells' death.
9: We are simply saying transparency, an aggressive investigation to get answers can help the state move beyond its past perceptions and really stand up to a current reality.
8: Key pieces of information, like cause of death, still haven't been publicly released. For NPR News, I'm Elise Gregg in Jackson, Mississippi.
4: Amazon has changed its terms of service to give it more protection against class action lawsuits, NPR's Alina Selyuk reports.
10: Amazon says anyone who uses its service is now automatically bound by its new legal clauses. They're aimed at preventing customers from filing class action lawsuits. They also require any grievances against the company be resolved privately through arbitration rather than in front of a judge or a jury. People can still file in small claims court. A note that Amazon is among NPR's financial supporters. Amazon previously removed this kind of arbitration clause about 5 years ago after facing tens of thousands of claims over allegations the company's smart speaker recorded without permission. Amazon's new terms have a way to handle a potential repeat by settling any waves of similar claims in batches. Alina Selyuk, NPR News.
4: This is NPR.
2: For WSHU News, I'm Randy Kaye. Groups that help crime victims in New York are sounding the alarm over millions of dollars in lost state funding. Jimmy Vielkind reports.
11: Dozens of organizations that run domestic violence shelters and rape crisis programs are grappling with sudden funding cuts. The groups recently learned that the state's Office of Victim Services approved a new round of grants, but the awards went down. Liz Roberts is CEO of Safe Horizon, the nation's largest victim assistance group. She says the state needs a clear strategy about what it's funding and where.
12: Instead, it's this wide open free-for-all, and they keep spreading the money around more and more thinly.
11: A spokesperson for the office says there was record demand for funding, and it had to make difficult decisions. Officials say the state is spending $127 million to help victims this year. In Albany, I'm Jimmy Vielkind for the New York Public News Network.
2: The city of

0: On social media, the city's planning a public meeting this week, followed by a special Board of Aldermen meeting for August 27th. He says the city will not install new cameras until then. That is not likely to satisfy the demands of opponents who want the cameras off now. Some are also calling for Milford's police chief to step down. He's one of the biggest statewide proponents of the cameras. Governor Ned Lamont and some leading state lawmakers have called for a pause on the cameras amid the outcry.
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2: This is 1A. I'm Todd Zwillick. Donald Trump is taking in billions of dollars to his personal fortune while serving as president. In 2024, the year before his second term started, the president made about $600 million. In 2025, 1 year into his new term, that number jumped to more than $2.2 billion. The latest White House disclosures show that most of those earnings came from cryptocurrency and crypto-related businesses. A big driver, $800 million from the crypto investment firm World Liberty Financial, which the president founded along with Middle East envoy Steve Witkoff and their sons. Also, about $600 million paid to the president last year by partners who sold his meme coin cryptocurrency. Investors in the meme coin lost $3.8 billion. According to the New York Times. And the president continues to make millions from real estate and golf deals, many of them in foreign countries, while they're negotiating with the U.S. government that he controls. That's just a glimpse at the cash. The latest disclosures don't include other enrichment for the president, like the $400 million Boeing 747 jet gifted for his personal use by the government of Qatar. If You Can Keep It is our weekly series where we cover the health of our democracy. And today we dive into the scale of President Trump's personal enrichment in his second term and why you need to know about it. What happens when the line blurs between the president's personal wealth and the interests of the country? Joining us is Russ Buettner. He's an investigative reporter for the New York Times covering the president's finances. Russ, welcome to the show.
3: Good to be with you, Todd.
2: Michelle Conlon is also here, senior correspondent at Reuters, where she covers the Trump businesses and crypto. Michelle, good to have you here.
4: Thanks so much for having me.
2: All right, Russ, Michelle, we're going to talk about the president's personal wealth and about how family members use government policy and government contracts to profit while their father sits in the White House. Is there any precedent, though, Russ, for this in American history? What stands out to you about the scope and the scale of President Trump's self-enrichment? Have we ever seen this before?
3: No, I don't think there's ever been anything like this in our nation's history. I think for a recent point of reference, you can look at the things that the Trumps and themselves and the rest of the Republican Party said about Hunter Biden sitting on the board of an energy company when his father, I believe, wasn't even in office and making a little bit of money for selling some paintings. And you think about what they're doing right now, where they're collecting $600 million for selling basically an electronic trading card that has no value other than if somebody else wants to buy it. And that's just pure profit that goes right into the family's pocket. That alone would be something that was unheard of in our nation's history. Typically, presidents have avoided anything that might make it look like they were subject to influence or acting in their personal interests rather than the nation's interests. President Trump has said he feels like he did that during his first term. And the lesson from that was that he thought nobody cared. So this time all holds are off and they're figuring out a multitude of ways to collect money in areas they have no real history or experience.
2: I mean, Russ, one thing that comes to mind is just the example of Jimmy Carter. It was many decades ago, but he had a peanut farm when he got elected president. And I believe he sold it so that there wasn't an appearance of conflict of interest owning a peanut farm and being president.
3: Yeah, Todd, that's sort of the spirit that these things have operated in for our nation's history. I think one lesson of the Trump administration is that typically these things have happened by norms.

0: by laws, but by norms. Presidents have just chosen to not do these things that might make it look like they were had anything other than societal good in their mind. And that's no longer the case.
1: Well, Michelle, let's talk about Donald Trump's crypto earnings. Russ alluded to them. They make up the bulk of what's included in these latest financial disclosures from the White House. Much of that comes from one source. I mentioned it, World Liberty Financial. What is that company? How has it made Donald Trump so much money?
2: Sure. Well, World Liberty Financial, you can think of it like a bank, but the Trump bank of crypto. And interestingly, just recently, World Liberty Financial got preliminary approval to actually become a bank. And we looked at, in our examination, we looked at the kind of the four of the main crypto ventures, World Liberty Financial being the biggest, and found that through April, so since the time Trump took office, through April, the Trumps had pocketed $2.3 billion to their family fortune, while investors, many of them small retail investors, have lost $2.3 billion. And of the four crypto entities that we looked at, World Liberty Financial is by far the biggest money spinner in that universe of crypto companies.
1: Russ, who's investing in World Liberty Financial? We've talked before about figures like Justin Sun, a foreign national who was under investigation by the SEC until shortly after he made an investment of tens of millions of dollars into World Liberty. There's another figure named Gurin Bobby Zhu, who you've been writing about. Who's Bobby Zhu?
0: Bobby Zhu has been until recently sort of an enigma. He's a fellow, it turns out, who purchased or presides over a company, an upstart company in the United Arab Emirates that purchased $100 million worth of World Liberty Financial tokens. When he initially sort of hid his involvement in that, he had good reason to. It turns out he was under investigation for money laundering in the United Kingdom. When I started trying to find evidence of where his money might have came from, everything just melted in your hands. An editor at the paper described it as sort of the talented, what was that movie, The Talented Mr. Ripley?
1: Yeah, Matt Damon, yeah.
0: Matt Damon, right? Where he made all these announcements that he made it seem like he had access to great fortunes over the years. He had had a set of retail stores in the United Kingdom that sold hardwood flooring that his father manufactured in China. Those businesses all went bankrupt. He started a crypto business that made these big announcements, including that it had a $1 billion fund with a Chinese state-owned financial institution, that it had the support of entities tied to royal families in the United Arab Emirates. But when I contacted all those people, none of that was true. He had made it all up. And those people had told him to please stop using his name, but those announcements lived on and made it look like he had access to some money.
1: So, Russ, if Bobby Zhu has no discernible source of massive wealth of his own, where's the money coming from? What does it say about the source of the money that he's funneling into Donald Trump, his company, and his personal fortune?
0: It's an excellent question, Todd. I think the amazing part of this is that it shouldn't be really hard to figure out where $75 million, where that money comes from when it gets stuffed into the pocket of a United States president. That was the Trump family's take from that, about $75 million in one day. But when you look through his public record, there is no source of that, no business success and no alliances that have happened that you can see where that money came from. So I've spent a great amount of time on this. As near as I can tell, there is nothing there. They don't answer questions on it. The Trump family won't say if they're aware of where that money came from. And again, this was a company that he had moved to the United Arab Emirates under investigation for money laundering, still under investigation for there. And within about 4 months, after having left the United Kingdom without really any discernible money, suddenly had access to this fortune, and then has sort of gone dormant again since. So it does make you wonder who provided that and what their motives were and what the Trumps know about that, but none of them are talking about it.
1: So, Michelle, we're talking about the president of the United States here, not just some more random business owner or investor. But how common is this phenomenon, mysterious sources of income, when we talk about the crypto business?
2: Oh, it's the theme. It's the leitmotif. Because it's crypto, which is, famous for money laundering and all sorts of other illicit activities, because it's really hidden behind code and numbers and digits, and it's an anonymous way that you can send millions, billions of dollars around the world. And because of that, we do know that a bulk of the investors, early investors, and for example, World Liberty Financial, for example, the Trump meme coin, we do know that about almost 75% of those were foreign investors. We just don't know much more beyond that. We know that because you can track the exchanges that they use, and through that you can see, how many of these were likely people in the USA, how many were likely foreign. So the fact that it's so much foreign money, and the fact that it's hidden behind these, numbers and digits and anonymous crypto code, just begs all sorts of questions. It's just a dizzying situation that the United States has never been in before.
1: Michelle, just briefly, though, you're describing a world of secret investors, cloaked cash, problematic in any financial market. With the president of the United States, what's the risk here for the people he represents?
2: The risk is that some of this money is being used to influence policy, influence decisions, influence all sorts of decisions that have no transparency around them.
1: We're talking to Russ Buettner. He's an investigative reporter at the New York Times. That is also Michelle Conlin, senior correspondent at Reuters. We have a lot more on this coming up. President Trump's social media company, it unveiled a new subscription service that would allow users to view posts early for as much as $100,000 a month. Why this has some government transparency advocates concerned, the crypto business, and a whole lot more when we talk about Donald Trump's personal wealth. We want to hear from you. What questions do you have about the president's businesses? You can always email us 1A@WAMU.org. I'm Todd Zwillick. We'll be right back.

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8: 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And from Newport Mansions, presenting Revolution Reimagined, a new exhibit exploring Newport, Rhode Island's role in the American Revolution and how later generations reshaped the city's collective memory. Opening June 25th. I'm Randy Kay. This is 1A.
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10: I'm Todd Zwillick. This is 1A. Let's get back to our conversation on President Trump's growing wealth during his second term. We're talking about the president's finances as part of our weekly democracy series, If You Can Keep It. Russ Buettner is here, investigative reporter for the New York Times, and Michelle Conlon, senior correspondent at Reuters. The New Yorker's David Kirkpatrick estimates that by January of 2026, the president and his family had made more than $4 billion so far in his second term through ventures like the private club in Washington, D.C. that Donald Trump Jr. co-owns that promises access to administration officials, and the luxury jet that Qatar gifted for the president's use as Air Force One and after his term. Michelle Conlon, you mentioned something before we took a break, that World Liberty Financial has been granted preliminary approval by the Treasury Department of the Trump administration to operate as a federally chartered bank. Now, Elizabeth Warren, the senator who's the top Democrat on the Senate Banking Committee, said this about that new charter. This is a quote: President Trump is now the first president in history to approve, operate, and supervise his own bank. She goes on to say this is the most brazen act of self-dealing in our financial system has ever seen. Is that characterization by Elizabeth Warren fair? And what is it? What does it mean now for World Liberty that it can be maybe that it's on the road to being a bank?
11: It's a big deal because it will enable World Liberty to grow. It will enable World Liberty to take on institutional clients. It lends World Liberty this veneer of, you know, I'm federal approval. And so this is a huge step change for the company. I mean, since the company launched shortly before the 2024 election, it sort of tried out, you know, made announcements it was going to do various things like an app, and, you know, that never materialized. And it's gone around and around on announcing that it would do different sorts of things. But it seems to be finding its groove now in terms of trying to get into the banking business. And, of course, they have their own stable coin, USD1. And so the idea is, with this preliminary approval, if it turns into permanent approval, World Liberty would then be able to juice much greater adoption of its stablecoin.
10: So I'll leave out the characterization of brazen by Elizabeth Warren, but she says it's one of the biggest acts of self-dealing our financial system has ever seen. I mean, It's a lot of financial dealing in the history of the American financial system. Is she onto something, though? Is there a different level of self-dealing here that we haven't seen in American banking?
11: I mean, certainly you now have a president, you now have a, sorry, situation where the president of the United States' family essentially has a crypto bank. So the government that's supposed to regulate and oversee this bank is controlled by the administration of the president. And I think there's a fair argument to make from those who are super, super concerned about all of this crypto money making on behalf of the Trump family that the conflicts of interest mount and just get more and more severe. And we're seeing it, an escalation and an intensification of the conflicts of interest. And in fact, when I talk to government ethics experts about this, they always say to me, conflict of interest, that's, we don't even have a phrase in the English language right now to describe what this is. Or they'll say, oh, people say this is unprecedented for a president. And these ethics experts will tell me that that word doesn't capture it either. That the words aren't really there to sort of describe what this is.
10: I think their minds are blown. That's what you're describing from the perspective of people who police ethics for a living. We're going to talk a little bit more about the ways in which some of this enrichment is interacting with U.S. policy that Donald Trump is in control of as president of the United States. But Russell, I mentioned a figure as we came back from a break that the actual figure of enrichment for the Trump family may be as high as $4 billion, higher than the $2.2 billion included in the White House disclosures that were released under legal requirements. What ventures are not included in those disclosures? How much bigger is this universe than what's required under what the White House put out?
1: I'm not sure I have a good answer for that question, Todd. I think that part of that may be that the Trump family money that goes to Don Jr. and to Eric and to Barron would not necessarily be included in the Trump's financial disclosure form. So, for instance, there's a drone company that Don Jr. is on the board of. He was given several hundred thousand shares of that company for joining the board, had no experience with defense, had no experience in drones, obviously. But that has been very lucrative for him. He now owns shares that are worth somewhere north of $6 million, maybe as much as $10 million. And last week, the president announced he would have tariffs on drone equipment that was manufactured elsewhere. That greatly benefits the company that Don Jr. happens to sit on the board of. And so the stock rose in the double digits after that announcement. So those are things that would not be included on the financial disclosure form, but are greatly enriching the Trump family.
10: The company is Unusual Machines, and I think its stock jumped about 25% after the president slapped tariffs on foreign drones with military applications. And I think that Don Jr. owns something on the order of 300,000 shares. So we're talking about big money, Russ.
1: We're talking about big money. And again, to go to the good point Michelle made about people trying to find the right word for this stuff. And it's not that there's not a precedent. It's not that conflict of interest. I think you can think of world liberty if you take a step back. And most of these companies is essentially a billboard for bribery. There's a website, has the president's name on it, a picture on it, his name on it. At the bottom of the website, it says, if you buy this token, this is how much goes to the president of the United States. World liberty, by law, keeps a register of the people who buy those tokens. So they know, but we don't know. And it's all hidden behind this veil of secrecy. And also another word that sort of doesn't fit this is we use the word investment for when people buy these tokens, but it's not an investment in a typical sense. You're not getting an equity stake in the company as you would if you bought a stock. You're buying a token, and that gives you some minimal amount of voting rights in their governance, but you don't have a share of their profits or their losses. Your only profit is going to be if you can sell those tokens for more. And so far, that's not working out for anyone except for the Trumps.
10: And
1: if someone buy those tokens, they take the money right out the back door right away. And so they also have no vested interest in the company's success.
10: And I think the critical thing that you just said, so it doesn't blow by people, is that the directors of World Liberty Financial know who purchases the tokens. They know who puts the millions in, even if we don't.
1: That's exactly right. They have to keep a registry of that under something that's called Know Your Customer rules that are meant to prevent money laundering. So yeah, they know exactly who it is buying these things, is enriching the family, and is perhaps trying to curry favor with them as well.
10: Well, you can tell us what you think. Ask your questions about personal enrichment of Donald Trump and his family during his second term in office, 1A at WAMU.org. Brian emails this: we know he's grifting all he can. My question is, when will somebody do something about this? Well, Michelle, Senate Republicans have been pushing for a bill. It's called the Clarity Act. It aims to regulate the crypto industry. Democrats have criticized that bill for not putting limits on politicians profiting off of crypto, citing President Trump's own crypto earnings. What can you tell us about the Clarity Act and where accountability, the kind of accountability that Brian seems to be looking for, may or may not be?
11: Good question. Well, let's go back to the run-up to the election. You know, the crypto industry poured tens of millions of dollars into helping Donald Trump get elected. He gets elected, he gets inaugurated, things look great. We're going to get the Clarity Act. This is very exciting for crypto proponents. And what you can see is that the chances of this bill passing, you know, were very, very high as recently as January. And it now looks more and more unlikely that this is gonna pass this term. And, you know, the closer we get to the midterms, the more this bill is in jeopardy. The bill was criticized by Democratic lawmakers because, well, for one, they didn't like the ethics provision, which basically would grandfather all of President Trump's crypto activity, his family's activity, and sort of make it okay. But Democrats were also really concerned about that they felt the bill was very weak on law enforcement tools because, of course, we know crypto's great for things like money laundering, sanctions evasion, and all sorts of illicit activity. So even if this bill had passed, or even if it does pass, as it stands, the way it's written now, it doesn't have very sharp teeth in terms of enforcement and regulation.
10: What has White House lobbying looked like on this bill on Capitol Hill?
11: Intense, furious, unprecedented. To put that word out there again, you know, the crypto industry really went all in on the Trump administration. And it's been high drama and high theater in Washington because it just looked like it was so likely to sail through. And I think today maybe you'd put the chances of it at, you know, 10%, very slim, which is really, you know, bad news for the crypto industry. But for people who are really concerned about the runaway train that crypto's been during the Trump administration, you know, perhaps that's better news for them. And then, of course, you know, we'll have the midterms. And, you know, if the Democrats retake one or two chambers, that'll reshuffle the whole game board on this.
10: We're talking about the president's finances as part of our weekly democracy series, If You Can Keep It. Russ Buettner is here, investigative reporter at The New York Times, and Michelle Conlin, senior correspondent at Reuters. Let's add another voice to the conversation now. Lauren Harper is the Daniel Ellsberg Chair on Government Secrecy at the Freedom of the Press Foundation. Been on 1A before. Lauren, great to see you again.
2: Thank you.
10: We've been talking about the president's self-enrichment this term. One thing that has come up that we haven't quite delved into too much is Truth Social, the president's social media company that he's heavily invested in, and Truth Social's his posting place. You and your organization have filed a lawsuit against Trump Media and Technology Group over this plan to sell early access to the president's posts on Truth Social for up to $100,000 a month. The company says that more than 10 customers have already signed up for that subscription service, mostly trading firms. Why does this new Truth Social service concern you and your group? Why are you suing?
2: Sure. There are three reasons. So as you mentioned, Trump Media and Technology Group, which owns Truth Social and which Trump is the largest shareholder, has announced this new plan offering between $60,000 and $100,000 a month for this subscription service. And it is problematic for three reasons. The first is that the president's announcements on any third-party sites, whether that's True Social, X, or what have you, that concern government affairs, you know, anything from sweeping tariff announcements to military escalation in Iran to announcing cabinet changeups. These are all presidential records, which means that they are public property. And True Social has no business selling public property at all, even if it's for a millisecond. The other problem that this presents is because these posts, especially in the age of algorithmic trading, can move global and financial markets, poly markets, this creates a financial risk that Trump might post the kind of things that could encourage more deep-pocketed donors to sign up or that might benefit any of Trump's holdings. And finally, it violates constitutional protections guaranteeing public equal access to official government statements. And at the same time this is happening, the administration is trying to gut the law that regulates access to presidential records, the PRA, the Presidential Records Act. Those are the reasons why FPF and The Intercept are suing.
10: Martha asks this: how is selling early access to Trump's stated intentions and plans by subscription not a kind of insider trading and not already completely illegal?
2: I agree. He shouldn't be doing it at all. And there's the other take, which, you know, Bloomberg and there are other subscription services for early access to records, but it's worth mentioning, you know, news outlets and other services like this are not the government. These other companies can report the news, but the president itself makes the news and makes policy. You know, a sitting president can't constitutionally privatize advanced access to official acts to enrich a company in which he is the majority stakeholder.
10: Michelle, Truth Social is a social media company, but increasingly it's also a crypto company. We talked about on this show just several many months ago that Truth Social had made significant investment in Bitcoin last year. What is Truth Social now? It's losing money in the social media business, but it's heavily invested in crypto. What is this business really?
11: Well, last summer, July 2025, remember that was kind of that was a very hot moment for Bitcoin and Truth Social. Trump Media, the company, had really kind of tried all these different things. It was going to be a social media app, but of course it's, you know, users are falling. It barely has any users. And so last July, it said, okay, we're going to, you know, buy about $2 billion worth of Bitcoin. A lot of the shareholders in the company were really disappointed at that news. The company ended up buying that Bitcoin at the peak. That allocation is now worth around $1 billion. And as one Trump Media shareholder who's sitting on $700,000 in losses told me, you know, it's essentially like this company has lit $1 billion on fire and now it's gone. And on August 10th, Trump Media had its first ever earnings call, and the numbers were not good, a net loss of $644 million, citing that Bitcoin depreciation. The company has also announced that it's going to do a $6 billion merger with a nuclear fusion company. That nuclear fusion company has no reported revenue. We'll see if that deal goes through or not. But the one-time biggest fanboy of the stock, who runs the largest retail investment group on Truth Social, said, look, doing business with the Trumps is suicide. And now he's turned against the whole thing.
10: Even while the president controls policy that could benefit the company directly.
11: Yes.
10: Russ, real quick, we're going to go to a break, but just can you give a sense of how important it would be for a company to spend $100,000 a month to get early access to President Trump's Truth Social posts? How big of a financial leverage is that in the market?
1: Look, if investors only need, these big companies only need a few seconds to make hundreds of millions of dollars. You could, if you had access to that kind of cash to buy that, you would have to do it.
10: For an edge in the market that is, as Lauren says, could be realized just in milliseconds. Lauren Harper is here with the Freedom of the Press Foundation, Russ Buettner from the New York Times, and Michelle Conlin from Reuters. Still to come, as the president's wealth grows, his many D.C. renovation projects are costing millions. Who's footing the bill, and how does the president's self-enrichment compare to past administrations? What's at stake for our country going forward? Stick with us. I'm Todd Zwillick. This is 1A.

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1: 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And from the estate of Joan B. Kroc, whose bequest serves as an enduring investment in the future of public radio and seeks to help NPR produce programming that meets the highest standards of public service in journalism and cultural expression.
2: Welcome back. It's 1A. I'm Todd Zwillick. Back to our conversation in just a moment. But first, we'd love your help with tomorrow's installment of our series, In Good Health. More than 100 million Americans don't have a primary care doctor, but annual checkups with a doctor who knows your medical history, well, they can be life-saving. If you don't have a primary care physician, what's stopping you from getting one? Leave us a voicemail, 855-236-1A1A. If you're currently looking for a primary care doctor, what's that search been like for you? And if you already have a primary care physician, how do you feel about them? That's 855-236-1A1A. You can also send us an audio file through our app, 1A Vox Pop, and we'll share some of your stories here on the show tomorrow. Let's get back to talking about the president's wealth and how it's grown over the course of his second term. We're talking to Russ Buettner, investigative reporter at the New York Times, Michelle Conlin, senior correspondent at Reuters, and Lauren Harper is here, the Daniel Ellsberg Chair on Government Secrecy at the Freedom of the Press Foundation. Lauren, we asked before what disclosures that the White House is required to release leave out about the universe of money and influence and the president's personal enrichment. What else do they leave out?
3: One of the big blind spots of the financial disclosure report is Trump's unprecedented fundraising for nonprofits with which he is aligned. You know, for example, the Trump Presidential Library Foundation, the Trust for the National Mall, which is conducting fundraising for the White House Ballroom. And these organizations have very few disclosure rules, so we don't have a full accounting of the donors, for example, or insight into how that money is being spent. But what we've seen so far does raise concerns that these nonprofits could be a conduit for quid pro quos. The most obvious examples are the $400 million Qatari luxury jet that was mentioned earlier, and then there's also all of the funding for the White House ballroom. And Public Citizen recently did a report, I think, underscoring the concerns here. Of the $350 million that have been raised, those entities which have contributed have already received $50 billion in federal contracts. And many of these entities have already had investigations, federal investigations, into some of their dealings paused or tossed. And the concern with all of these entities is that they could be conduits for potential corruption, all under the veneer of being engaged in kind of these pseudo-public works projects. And because they're nonprofits, they are not subject to federal disclosure rules.
2: Well, we got this message in our voicemail inbox from Alan in Georgia.
4: With the continual ornate and ridiculous building of ballrooms at the White House, constantly telling us that we need to cut our budgets is ridiculous. When are they going to impeach this man for all the corruption he has shown us and that Congress is turning their backs on the American people.
2: Russ Allen mentions the Trump Ballroom Project. Construction was halted after a federal court announced congressional approval was needed. The president has now gone to the Supreme Court to try to get that construction project back on track. It'll cost about $400 million, not just for the ballroom part, not including the bunker and security installations below it. The ballroom is one of this whole series of renovation projects across D.C. that the president has taken on. How do these projects and the funding of them fit into this conversation? Lauren mentioned some of it, of where the money is coming from. We're focused on the president's personal enrichment, but it's not the only kind of enrichment that somebody in his position can go after.
5: Yeah, it's an excellent point Alan raises, Todd, that there's the strictly good government view of these sorts of things. Is it a good idea for a president of the United States to be taking money from people, not saying who's giving him the money or what interest they might have in garnering his favor? But there's just a political side to that as well. And I think Alan touches on that right now, you know, President Trump was elected on the idea that he was going to lower costs, that he was going to not get us into overseas wars that didn't make sense, and that he was going to do some stuff about immigration. But what Todd's talking about is like the disconnect between saying you're going to lower people's costs, you're paying too much for gasoline and eggs, not doing that, and instead focusing on these things that are essentially thrones to himself. President Trump has always liked to have things with his name on it. That was his career in business, was trying to build fancy things with his name on it. And he's using Washington, the taxpayers' money to some degree, and donations from people who we don't know who they are or what they want, to sort of build this legacy of to himself in ways that he's always understood and always embraced.
2: Russ, Sandra wants to know, why are so many politicians going along with this president? She mentions political fights over Todd Blanche or false claims about the 2020 election. But here we're talking about direct self-dealing, self-enrichment. Covered politics for a long time myself. It's the kind of thing that in any other context would have driven lawmakers, politicians, operatives of all stripes onto television to denounce it, because they would want to make sure that they're being seen denouncing it, because the appearance of so much corruption is bad for everybody. We don't really see that. Yeah, sure, some Democrats do it, of course. But what about everybody else?
5: Yeah, I mean, it's an excellent commentary on where we are in our political life right now. I think back to when Richard Nixon left office. You know, Republicans came to him and said, this information is going to get out. You will be impeached. You will be kicked out of office. That was Republicans who came and made that point. He resigned the next day. You can't imagine that world happening right now. It speaks to a couple of things, I think. One, the steep divide, the sort of like tribal nature of our politics, where one side embraces whatever their side does and attacks whatever the other side does. And there's a media infrastructure to support that. You can live in that little bubble where if you believe, you want to believe that Donald Trump is good, you're not going to hear anything that criticizes him. And the other one is just the degree to which Donald Trump, for most of the last 10 years, has controlled the Republican Party. And you've seen what's happened to Republicans, a string of them, who have stood up against him, who have criticized him for his excesses, for his policies, on a variety of things. It just has not gone generally well for them. And they politicians want to remain in office. They want to keep their jobs. Most of them do more than they want to worry about these kinds of larger issues. And I think that's what we're seeing. And that hold, whether that hold's going to loosen at all, is just not clear. As we enter this last 2 years of his administration, it's a greater possibility, though.
2: Michelle Conlon, I'm interested in your view on this, as you've reported crypto businesses and other businesses, how influence appears to be bought and sold, sometimes anonymously, not anonymous to the president. What's your belief about this question of political influence and whether other elected officials are willing to call it out?
6: Well, I think, you know, Russ made a great point about Trump's just lock hold on the party and how fearful and reticent anyone in the Republican Party has been to call some of this out. As far as the influence, I mean, look, we know that private donors to those various Trump DC renovation projects have included big tech companies, Amazon, Apple, and Meta, Google, Microsoft, Coinbase, Ripple, they all have government dealing. They all have issues that they would like to see the government work favorably on their behalf. There's also wealthy individuals, Blackstone CEO Steve Schwarzman. And so this just, you know, there's some of what we can see, but we're only probably seeing, you know, inches. And then there's, you know, there's miles that we aren't seeing in terms of how this influence may or may not be working and how much these donations might be buying or purchasing policy, essentially. And a lot of that is just completely hidden from public view right now. And so you're at this kind of strange point in American history where the regulatory framework, the legal framework, the enforcement framework just hasn't really been built for a situation like this and hasn't caught up to it and wasn't even contemplating a situation like this when this infrastructure was built.
7: Lauren?
3: Yeah, Michelle's absolutely right. You know, we're in a complicated landscape right now, and nobody had a president like Trump in mind when they were designing the current rules, both in terms of Trump's complicated financial holdings and his proclivity for really testing the constraints of our legal system and our norms. You know, there are no laws to start that prohibit presidents from fundraising for nonprofits, like the one that is as a conduit for contributions to the ballroom. And the president and the vice president are exempt from the main criminal conflict of interest and solicitation statutes that apply to the rest of the executive branch. What the president is bound by is bans on insider trading, thefts of public money, and both of the emoluments clauses, both the foreign and domestic, which seek to prevent officials from further profiting off their time in office. But what the first term showed us, there were a couple of lawsuits filed under the emoluments clause, is that without real-time judicial enforcement, those clauses prove functionally unenforceable. This is complicated by the fact that the presidents now have expanded immunity as a result of the 2024 SCOTUS ruling.
2: Now, you talk about the Foreign Emoluments Clause of the Constitution, that foreign governments, princes, I think the Constitution says, and kings, can't give money to a sitting president. That's unconstitutional and grounds for impeachment. Russ, we talk so much about crypto, but some of the president's recent enrichment is old school. Let's talk about real estate real quick before we talk about solutions. President Trump reported earning $59 million last year from foreign real estate deals. That's up 71% since 2024. And one particular deal comes to mind for me. Vietnam agreed to a $1.5 billion real estate project with the Trump Organization to build golf courses, hotels, other resort property in their country, all while they were renegotiating with the Trump administration synonymously to get out from under high tariffs, up to 46% on their products, imposed by Donald Trump during his tariff policy making of last year, Liberation Day, and the rest of it. Can you just talk a little bit about the president's foreign real estate deals and how they're intersecting with policy making right now?
5: It's a fascinating topic, Todd. That is the Vietnam deal you described was a licensing deal, and it's really been one of the most lucrative business lines in Donald Trump's history. He doesn't actually build those projects. He's not actually involved even in the design of them. They sign off with some things. They have a book that says we have an approval of sort of what kind of drapes and pillows you buy, but they're not running these things. It's just you use the name and you pay them a lot of money. Now, that obviously creates a lot of conflicts. During the first term, they said they would not enter into these foreign licensing deals because it presented the appearance that they might make policy for a country based on the fact they got a $5 million check. This time they've decided that doesn't matter at all. They didn't have new licensing deals when he was out of office. I think that's a testimony to the role that being president has played in his finances. Those dried up during that period of time. As soon as he won the Republican nomination, there was a wave of them, including some on the Arabian Peninsula. Saudi Arabia companies have been a big funder of him for these sorts of things. And every one of those creates the possibility that that's in the back of his mind when he's making judgments about what he should do in his official capacity.
2: So, Russ, extend that a little bit. I want to close out the hour talking about what's at stake and what can be done about it. What happens in other countries when chief executives, people in control of so much of government influence, use it directly to funnel money into their bank accounts. What's the lesson learned for Americans here, Russ?
5: I mean, I think there are a lot better students on that than I am, but I think this is more common what you see in autocratic regimes where, or dictators. Vladimir Putin, obviously, himself and the oligarchs that have risen up in Russia have all benefited greatly from that. You see the same thing in Viktor Orban and other countries where being president means great riches for you and great riches for people who support you and are close to you. And not being close to the person, as we've seen with Donald Trump's legal retribution campaign, can have other great consequences. So this is just us taking a step more towards those kinds of countries that are so in opposition to the premise of the original founding of our country.
2: James emails this: this amount of money is synonymous with power. It's not about buying a better car or a bigger house. It's the currency of influence and decision making. That's the point, says James. Lauren, you mentioned that there are the big gaps in the laws. One of the president's favorite phrases when he's asked about this is, "I'm allowed to do it." He says it all the time. It appears legally he's right. What role should Congress be playing in limiting the president's ability to profit from his office here?
3: Certainly a larger one. And I think what connects all of the things that we're talking about is we are witnessing the creation of a parallel, basically privatized executive branch that is evading the Freedom of Information Act, ethics laws, and is essentially turning the presidency basically into an unregulated funding engine. And what we need to do, no matter who is the next president or who controls Congress after the midterms, is to tighten the rules and the enforcements around all of these vehicles to reduce the potential for corruption by any administration, not just Trump's, but any that might come after that are witnessing this and thinking, well, if he can do it, I can too.
2: Michelle, what are you watching for next? I mean, after the abuses of the Nixon administration, there was public demand for real ethical reform, overhauling the Justice Department. It was a real moment for good government reform. Do you have a sense that the public is in a place to be demanding that here? Are we at a Watergate moment? Is the public asleep? What are you watching for next in terms of politics and potential reform here?
6: Here's what's coming out of the government watchdog groups. Mandatory divestment and blind trusts on the part of the president. Enhanced financial transparency. Mandatory tax return disclosures. That was a norm, but Trump, of course, didn't abide by that norm. Enforcement of the emoluments clause in a more muscular and vigorous way. And then actually empowering the Office of Government Ethics and also reforming pardon power and restricting appointee involvement in presidential business. Those are some of the themes coming out of the government watchdog groups.
2: Lauren, what are you watching for next briefly? I mean, there's a long list of potential reforms. There's a wish list.
3: Yeah.
2: Realistically, what are you watching for?
3: So certainly from my perspective, one of the key things here is getting greater access and ensuring access to presidential records, which will help us document really a lot of the conversations that are happening behind the scenes in the White House that we've been talking about, and increasing transparency across the board.
2: That's Lauren Harper, the Daniel Ellsberg Chair on Government Secrecy at the Freedom of the Press Foundation. Russ Buettner joined us from the New York Times, and Michelle Conlin from Reuters. Great conversation, you guys. Thank you so much. We've only scratched the surface here, by the way. There's a lot we didn't get to with the Trump family and their investments, from foreign mining operations, real estate deals, to insider trading allegations. And we're going to keep covering these topics on our series, If You Can Keep It. Today's producer was Arfi Getty. This program comes to you from WAMU, part of American University in Washington, distributed by NPR. I'm Todd Zwillick. We'll talk more soon. This is 1A.

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3: President Trump scales back military exercises with South Korea. Analysts say that sends a dangerous message.
4: That, I think, is going to be a sign of weakness to the North Korean leadership.
3: What's motivating U.S. policy on the Korean Peninsula? I'm Carolyn Beeler, and U.S. relations are also a flashpoint in Brazil's upcoming election.
5: Brazil is one of the few countries holding out against the Trump administration's agenda in the region.
3: In Mexico, one desert city is beating the heat by bringing back native trees.
6: Nadie quería esas especies nativas